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0: With SRN News, I'm Keith Peters in Washington. In-person voting for this year's midterm elections is underway. Friday was the start of early voting in Virginia. 18-year-old student Sonia Singal says she decided to make voting an early a fun outing.
1: So I do that a lot with like different life stuff, try to make it interesting. So like, why don't vote? Why try to be the first early voter? I got here, I want to say, around 7:20. And there's only two guys in front of me, but I did end up being the first official voter because I voted a little bit faster than those two guys. So
0: Americans now have just over 6 weeks to decide whether Congress remains in Republican control or flips to Democrats. President Trump moving to ban some media outlets, CNN, MS Now, and Politico, because of what he said was media bias.
2: You get so tired of reading and seeing fake news when you look at CNN is just fake. That's why their ratings are no good. When you look at MS Now, which used to be MSNBC, which some people call MSDNC, Democratic National Committee, it's fake news. It's fake news.
3: Excuse me.
2: And when you look at is Politico, I mean, they got a government. The government under Biden gave them like $8 million to keep them afloat. And the stories they wrote are fake. So there's a lot of news, and there may be others to join them, and maybe they can get better and would like to have them in. But our country has to have honest news.
0: Several media outlets objected, saying it's a violation of the First Amendment. President Trump announced an agreement with Greenland and Denmark to put U.S. bases on the landmass. He said the agreement gives the United States permanent control over security and all other needs in Greenland, completely addressing all of our many U.S. concerns. This is SRN News. A new poll on forgiveness, correspondent Michael Harrington reporting.
4: It comes from the American Bible Society, and it reveals that 40% of Americans say they have a hard time forgiving people who do them wrong. A lot of people have a hard time forgiving themselves as well, 26% of men and 33% of women. Even more troubling, 20% of people who self-identify as Christians and attend church regularly believe that they have committed sins that not even God will forgive. Michael Harrington reporting.
0: New research indicates that while many Americans are religious, they're moving away from membership in traditional institutions. Professor Laura Yerez of Michigan State University says our research reveals that there is a vibrant ecosystem of people learning about religion in their leisure time. Across America, increasing numbers of people learn about religion through media, cultural productions, and digital networks. This is SRN News. The Senate voted twice this week to move forward on legislation to overhaul the rules and financing around the nation's college sports. Bob Agnew reports.
5: There aren't many things more American than college sports, and swirling financial changes have caught the attention of lawmakers. They're taking steps to try and put in guardrails around skyrocketing spending, prevent constant legal battles, and restore order to what the bill's supporters call chaos in athletic programs, and final votes could come as soon as next week. Bob Agnew reporting.
0: Mississippi will assemble the state's largest law enforcement presence for a college football game this weekend. That's part of heightened security in place around the stadium and off campus for the much-anticipated game on Saturday night against LSU and former Rebels coach Lane Kiffin. More details at srnnews.com. From Washington,
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8: An uncle abused me when I was 8, and I was warned not to tell anyone or the law would take me from the family. I resented the law from then on and became a rebel, skipping school and stealing. I was sent to a Christian boys' school where a doctor took me to church and talked about Jesus. He wanted to adopt me, but I loved my family. When I was unfairly punished at the boys' school, I stole some horses and fled. I escaped 5 more times from reform schools in Florida, stealing cars and being shot at by police. Finally, the law kept me in jail until I turned 16 when they sent me to the adult prison known as The Rock. 4 months after I was paroled, I committed a robbery and was sentenced to 25 more years, 10 for one I did and 15 for one I didn't do. Enraged, I repeatedly committed assault and faced 80 more years in prison. They had to put me in 4-point restraints and keep me in isolation for 7 years. Back under close management, I stayed high. I'd been behind bars for 20 years when I heard Unshackled and asked Jesus to save me. When my partner almost killed me for refusing to bring him drugs, God transferred me to a better prison, but I backslid for the next 4 years. Then a prison ministry came and I surrendered to Christ. Jesus set me free of bitterness and violence, and I studied God's word. 4 years later, I was freed and spent a year in a Christian group home. I expected to die in prison. Instead, I live for Christ. I'm Bill Staley. If the Son, therefore, shall make you free, ye shall be free indeed.
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3: I want to talk about how to make the best out of life. That sounds good. There's some things involved that don't sound so good, but I would have to say I really enjoy life more now than I've ever enjoyed life. I'm somewhat over 60, and I've had a really a good life, an exciting life, an adventurous life. I've lived in many different countries, associated with many different races and kinds of people. I don't think I've ever had a dull life. It's not always been easy. But I really think it's better now than it ever has been. And I think I can share with you in part what's helping me to have a good life. I believe it should be that way. Scripture says in the book of Proverbs, the pathway of the righteous is as the shining light that shineth more and more unto the perfect day. So if we're walking in the pathway of righteousness, it should be getting brighter every day. Not easier, but brighter. I don't believe it's easy to be a Christian these days. I don't find it easy. I find it challenging and exciting and rewarding. I'm sure that most of you young people, I don't think you can conceive the privilege you have of hearing the truth that you hear. You have no idea what it cost to get to that truth. Young people in their teens, converted and baptized in the Spirit and becoming members of some committed fellowship, can learn in 2 years what it took me 30 years to learn. And I'm not slow when it comes to learning. You have no idea of how truth is being restored with unbelievable rapidity to the people of God. How would it be to try and minister to people and know nothing about demons or deliverance? I did that for many years. I went out in the streets of London, pulled in people off the streets and got them saved, baptized in the Spirit, and never knew how to help them out of their demon problems. And I can look back at scores of people that could have been helped that never got where they should have got because we didn't understand how to help them. And so on with many other areas of truth. The areas of submission and commitment. We really didn't know anything about. Even the responsibilities of family life. Really, basically, we were kind of trained to believe that if you neglected your family and were out preaching every night, you were really serving God in a very wonderful way. And how many preachers from that time ended up with bruised and injured wives and broken homes because they were misled. So you thank God for the truth that's being made available to you. But remember this, to whom much is given, of him shall much also be required. So, you're going to be answerable for what you know. I'd like to turn to Colossians chapter 3. Read a first few verses. This first verse of Colossians has been in my mind for months, and I never preached about it till this morning. Colossians 3, beginning at verse 1. If ye then be risen with Christ, seek those things which are above, where Christ sitteth on the right hand of God. Paul says, if ye be risen with Christ, he has been teaching them that they are risen with Christ. He says, now if you accept that fact, that you are risen with Christ, act according to it. Don't look for your life on the earthly plane. Set your affection on things above. That's the next verse. Set your affection on things above, not on things on the earth. That, to me, indicates a decision. It's a decision as to where you're going to find your pleasure, where you're going to look for happiness, where you're going to invest your time and your interest. Is it going to be in things on earth? Or are you going to set your affection on things which are above? There are the two realms. Verse 3, for ye are dead. Your life is hid with Christ in God. That's not the most literal translation. The Greek language has two, amongst others, two tenses. One is the perfect tense. One is the historic past. The King James translation has the perfect tense, but the Greek is the historic past. It says, you died. When did you die? Or did you die? When did you die? When Christ died. Yes. Romans 6, our old man was crucified with him. When he died, that old rebellious nature in me died. That's a historic fact. Not a theory, not theology. It's a fact of history. Our old man was crucified with Christ. So Paul says, you died. Bear that in mind. And your life is hid with Christ in God. You have a hidden life that the people of this world don't understand. That word, that passage always reminds me of a quotation that I made this morning, and I'll repeat, from Lenin. And I don't normally go around quoting Lenin, but this says it so very, very vividly. Incidentally, let me just say this in parenthesis, talking about Lenin. I had the privilege of hearing Eldridge Cleaver give his testimony in January. It was a very beautiful testimony. Yeah, how many of you have heard it? Good. Well, because it reminded me, because a crisis came when he was looking at the shadows on the face of the moon, sitting there in an apartment in the Riviera, the south of France, far from God, not having the answer. And as he looked at the shadows on the face of the moon, they took on the features of men. One was Lenin, another was Marx, another was Castro, men whom he admired and determined to follow. And then it came to turn to the face of Jesus Christ. And he began to sob uncontrollably. And the only thing he'd think to do to stop sobbing was to pray. And he only knew two prayers. One was the Lord's Prayer and the other was the 23rd Psalm. So he repeated them over and over again. But that was really the turning point in his life. But let me go back to what I was saying about Lenin. Lenin said about communists, communists are dead men on furlough. And that was a kind of gripping statement. And I said to myself, why did he say that? What did he mean by it? And this is how I interpret it. When you become a communist, that's your death warrant. Essentially, you've chosen to die. You can be sure you will die. You may die in a street barricade, you may die in a jail, you may die in a swamp in Southeast Asia, but you're dead. And until you actually do die, you're a dead man on furlough. Well, what really grips me about that is that I really believe that Christians should think that way. We are dead men on furlough. We're here, but we don't belong here. Our life isn't here. This isn't where our ambitions are. You die, and now your life is hid with Christ in God. The Bible says that all men, through fear of death, are subject to bondage. I really believe as long as we are afraid to die, the devil has the last word in our lives. Because he's always got a threat that will stop us doing anything effective. You're going to die. You'll be killed. But when you're dead, what can he do to you? He's got nothing more to frighten you with. It really is true. Once you have met and conquered the fear of death, you're a free man. And until you have, you're not free. And Paul says, you die. Just face the fact. Your life is hid with Christ in God. Verse 4, when Christ, who is our life, shall appear. There's three or four beautiful words there. Christ is our life. Do you know that? My life is Christ. He is my life. I don't just get life from him. He is my life. Paul said, for me to live is Christ. I think if you're seeking healing, there comes a time when we have to go beyond just claiming it by faith or even being anointed by the elders. I know when I lay in the hospital in 1942-43 for 12 months, one of the scriptures that really helped me was Christ is my life. What can conquer Christ in me? When Christ, who is our life, shall appear, be seen, then shall we also appear with him in glory. Meanwhile, the world doesn't know who we are, doesn't know what we are, doesn't understand us. It doesn't recognize us because it didn't recognize him. But that's all right, because we're living somewhere else. Our life is hid with Christ in God. When you're hid with Christ in God, what can touch you? There's nothing can reach you. Then it goes on, verse 5, mortify therefore your members, which are upon the earth. In essence, Paul is saying you can't live in two different places at the same time. If your life is in heaven, then you've got to be prepared to die to life on earth. Now, you can get scared about this, but I'm not going to suggest that you go away to a monastery or a convent. I'm not interpreting it that way. Put your life on earth to death, and then Paul says, mortify these things, fornication, uncleanness, inordinate affection, evil concupiscence, covetousness, which is idolatry. It's really the emphasis is on where you put your affections. What are the things that really move you? What are the things that you really desire? Paul says if you're really desirous of money, money is your God and you're an idolater. There can be strong desires in us which bind us. For instance, I believe it's right for every child to honor his parents. But I've known children who placed their mother or their grandmother in the place of God and made an idol out of a parent. I've known parents who made idols out of their children and worshipped and served the creature more than the creator. I remember once some years ago I was in the city and a woman had a child and a boy of about 9 or 10 in hospital with a kidney problem that the doctors couldn't deal with. And she said, Brother Prince, would you come and pray for him? And without really even thinking what I was saying, I said, Sister, have you ever surrendered your son to the Lord? And she became hysterical. She said, you mean he's going to die? I didn't say that. I said, have you ever taken your soulish grasp off that child and told God that he belongs to him? There's a kind of way of clinging on to things that destroys them. If you make your child an idol, God has to break that idol. If you make money your idol, God has to break that idol. So the question is, where do we set our affection? What are we deeply committed to? Where is our life? Paul says, you died to the life of this world. Your life now is on another plane. Set your affections there. Let's look at another passage. I'm just going to go through some passages in the New Testament. Turn to Philippians. The third chapter. Verse 17. Philippians 3:17. Brethren, be followers together of me, and mark them which walk, so ye have as us as ensamples, or patterns. For many walk, of whom I have told you often, and now tell you even weeping, that they are the enemies of the cross of Christ. Do you think those people are professing Christians or not? Seems to me obvious from the way Paul speaks. He's talking about people who claim to be Christians. And he says they're not the enemies of Christ, but they're the enemies of his cross. Why? What happens at the cross? The death. And then he describes these people. If you think he's talking about unbelievers, people who make no profession of being Christians, you're free to hold that opinion, but to me it's very clear he isn't. Many walk, of whom I've told you, even weeping, told you many times, and told you now, even weeping, they are the enemies of the cross of Christ, whose end is destruction, whose God is their belly, whose glory is in their shame, who mind earthly things. In other words, the whole level of their interest is on earth. And their God is their stomach. Their glory is in their shame. Just look two verses on in that chapter. I think you'll see. That's verse 20 and 21. For our conversation, our citizenship, Paul says, is in heaven. Again, where do we belong? Where's our home? Where's our life? In heaven. That's right. You know, if you become a citizen of a nation, you're entitled to a passport. And you don't have to have a visa. Do you have your passport? I'm a citizen of three countries. Isn't that beautiful? I'm a citizen of Britain. I'm a citizen of the United States. And praise God, I'm a citizen of heaven. And I can go to Britain, America, or heaven without a visa. All right, our citizenship is in heaven. From else also we look for the Savior, the Lord Jesus Christ, who shall change our vile body, that it may be fashioned like unto his glorious body. And that's the King James. But what it says literally, and I don't know whether this comes out in the New American Standard, it says, who shall change the body of our humiliation into the likeness of the body of his glory. So what are we living in now? A body of humiliation. This body is designed to humiliate us. Why are we humiliated? Because we rebelled against God. So God says you can live in a body that will keep you humble. You can live on the finest and the fattest food, but you'll just have to go to the bathroom and say. There's no one who can stop his food from going corrupted. You can wear the finest clothes, but when you run and get hot, your body will perspire. And you'll need deodorant. You just can't. Every day, this body is telling you you're in a condition of humiliation. It's the result of the fall. You better remember why you're in it. I'm not saying that the body isn't a glorious piece of mechanism. It is. But nevertheless, it's a body of humiliation. Now, if you make your glory out of that which God intended to humiliate you, then you're going against God. So when your glory is in your shame, and you mind earthly things, and your God is your belly, the Bible says your end is destruction. So we need to know where our affections are set. The Lord Jesus is going to be able to change this body into the likeness of his glorious body. That's wonderful, isn't it? Do you believe that? I believe it literally. I don't know any other way to believe it. I believe it's going to happen. The Bible says it's going to happen in a moment. In the twinkling of an eye. One moment I look at you and you're the way you are right now. I blink my eyes and I open them again and you're looking like the Lord Jesus. Just take that long when God's moment comes. But meanwhile, remember this is a body of humiliation. And don't make it your glory. All right, let's go back to 2 Corinthians. Chapter 4. It's rather strange, I didn't realize it, but we read part of this chapter the other night about life and death, and it's really along the same line again. But we'll move on a little further down. I like verse 15. For all things are for your sake. Did you know that? Did you realize that everything goes on is for your sake? The sun rises for your sake. The stars shine for your sake. Jet liners fly for your sake. Governments govern for your sake. Fish swim in the sea for your sake. Birds fly in the air. All for your sake. Why? Because you're God's children. And the whole of his universe centers around you. All things are for your sake. Alright? Verse 16. For the which cause we faint not. But though our outward man perish, yet the inward man is renewed day by day. Again, what do we have? The outward man, the inward man. The outward man is my physical body. It's perishing. Whether you like to admit it or not, you may be only 16 years old, but your body has already started to die. The processes of death are already at work in the body of every person in this room. And there's not one of us has the power to arrest them. We can delay them. We cannot change them. So our outward man is perishing. The Bible is the most realistic book in the world. Do you know, it is my impression that most people actually never face the fact they're going to die. I really believe the majority of people never come face to face with the plain, simple fact, we are going to die. You're going to die, I'm going to die. Our outward man perishes. But our inward man is renewed day by day because our inward man is in direct personal contact with the Lord Jesus Christ. He is our life. And I get enough life from him every day within, I believe, to keep at bay the processes of corruption, sickness, and death as long as God wants me alive. That's not forever. And I don't want to live one moment longer than God wants me to live. So every day my outward man is perishing. My inward man is being renewed. And I really believe again this is mainly the secret of divine health. It's being renewed from within every day. I believe there's enough resurrection life available to us now to keep our body strong and active as long as God wants us to last. But the secret of it is not so much being concerned about your body as being related to the Lord. Christ is our life. All right. Going on verse 17. For our light affliction, which is but for a moment. You do realize that your affliction is light, don't you? Or do you? Or did you think it was very heavy? Well, compare yourself with Paul. Shipwrecked twice, beaten 39 times, five times, twice beaten with rods, once stoned, left for dead, persecuted wherever he went. And he says, our light affliction. So what have you got to complain about? Our light affliction is momentary. But it's working for us a far more exceeding and eternal weight of glory. Affliction works for us. Did you know that? It's on our side. With one condition, and this is very important. The condition is at the beginning of the next verse. While, as long as we look, not at the things which are seen, but at the things which are not seen. For the things which are seen are temporal, temporary, earthly, impermanent. The things which are not seen are eternal, heavenly, spiritual, forever. See? The two worlds. Now, how do we look at the things which are not seen? I'll give you the Bible's answer. Keep your finger in 2 Corinthians. We come back there for a moment. Turn to Hebrews, the 11th chapter. What's the theme of Hebrews chapter 11? Faith, that's right. Hebrews chapter 11, verse 27. This has become one of my favorite verses. It records the triumph of faith of many of God's servants in the Old Covenant. And in this verse, it's talking about Moses. It says, by faith he forsook Egypt, not fearing the wrath of the king, for he endured as seeing him who is invisible. See, we got the invisible realm. Now, how do you see him who is invisible? The answer is, by faith. Faith enables us to see that which our eyes cannot see. And while we look at the things which cannot be seen, our affliction works for us an exceeding weight of glory. But if you take your eyes off the things which cannot be seen and you come down to the realm of the temporal and you get wrapped up in that, your affliction just afflicts you. That's all it does. The condition that affliction works for us is that we have our eyes fixed on the things that cannot be seen. I'm going to read those verses again. Because that the truth is so real and so practical. Verse 17, for our light affliction, which is but for a moment, worketh for us a far more exceeding and eternal weight of glory. Now again, it's good to have a few Israelis here. Because Israelis know that the Hebrew word for glory is kavod, which is directly related to the word for weight, heaven. Did you realize Paul was a Jew? And he was making a Jewish pun when he wrote, he said, it's a weight of glory. Why would you think of glory as being a weight? But it is a weight. Few people can bear it. Says about the Lord Jesus, he shall bear the glory. If God put all that glory on you and me, it would crush us. But God is preparing a specific weight of glory that we'll be able to bear in the resurrection. Not now, but in the resurrection. But our affliction is working it for us now. As long as what? We look not at the things which are seen, but at the things which are not seen. See, all through these passages, we have the clear-cut distinction between the seen and the unseen, the temporal, the eternal. The earthly and the heavenly. We're going on in chapter 5 of 2 Corinthians. 2 Corinthians chapter 5. For we know that if our earthly house of this tabernacle were dissolved, we have a building of God, a house not made with hands, eternal in the heavens. There's the contrast. We've got an earthly tent, which is our house. What's the earthly tent? Our body, that's right. We live in an earthly tent. One day it's going to be dissolved. How many of you know that? You really know that body of yours is going to be dissolved. Are you afraid of that? It's really an important question. It really is. whether you're afraid of it or not, it's going to happen. And if your religion doesn't take that into account, it isn't much good to you. It really isn't.
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2: Childhood abuse affects people in many ways. I was physically abused at 10. To forget the shame, I took up role-playing games, then drinking, smoking, marijuana, and pornography. I introduced some of my friends to alcohol, but when my best friend was killed driving drunk, the guilt was unbearable. I quit college and lost my job. I started cruising town, scaring girls with a gun-shaped cigarette lighter, and that brought a SWAT team to our house, so Dad threw me out. I was depressed over the mess of my life, the kids I led astray, my friend's death, the disgrace of being abused. The pain was constant, like a prison wall. I feared dying in a fire, and one night I awoke to TV pictures of a massive fire. The next day at work, we had a fire drill, and I got locked in a storage room with flammables. That night I lost it, screaming and throwing rocks. A few days later, I threatened my family with a knife. After time in a mental hospital, I tried to change. I did things I thought would please God, even trying to sacrifice my life, but I was still in a prison. One day I met a pastor. He explained that there was nothing I could do to please God, but the good news was that Jesus did for me what I couldn't do for myself. In Christ, I found a new life and release from my prison. I'm Matthew Rath. If the Son, therefore, shall make you free, ye shall be free indeed.
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0: Mmm, a pumpkin spice latte makes me so happy. Until it's all gone.
1: A lot of things provide a happiness that comes up empty.
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1: Dig a pit and you might fall into it. I was selfish even as a child, fighting authority, because I wanted to be the center of attention. I ridiculed my parents when I quit going to church with them at age 16. I sold drugs at school, carried a pistol, and dreamed of dying in a big gun battle. Instead, I was quietly arrested, then expelled from school and placed on 3 years probation. Then my younger brother gave his life to Christ and began preaching to me, which infuriated me. His talk of hell and damnation made me fear death, though, especially after a nasty addict came to my place, stuck a gun in my face, and threatened to kill me. As if fear of death wasn't bad enough, I began feeling guilty for all the lives I had ruined with drugs. I decided to end my life one night with a shotgun that I kept in the basement. When I went down there, my dog was lying beside some bookshelves blocking me. She wouldn't move so I could reach the gun. When I looked down, there were two Bibles lying under her, both bearing her tooth marks. She had pulled them off the shelves as if to warn me. Ignoring the gun, I went to my room, weeping. For several days, I struggled until Mother prayed loudly for me, breaking down the strongholds. Then I asked God's forgiveness and gave my life to Christ. He completely changed me. Today, I'm a married father who shares the gospel with young people. I'm Randy Markham. If the Son, therefore, shall make you free, you shall be free indeed.
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2: You the doctor here?
3: Yes.
2: This Lieutenant Armstrong, he's been hit in the knee.
3: I'll say he has. Put him down there. We'll have to amputate that leg.
4: Cut off my leg? No, you ain't either. I won't let you.
3: It's the only hope.
4: I'll be all right.
3: You three men, come here and help hold this man.
4: What are you going to do?
3: Corporal, you and these three men hold the lieutenant down.
5: Yes, sir.
4: Aren't you going to at least give me chloroform?
3: We're out of chloroform.
6: Hello, boys and girls. This is Uncle Dan.
7: And I'm Aunt Carol. Welcome, one and all.
6: Our story is about something that happened during the American Civil War.
7: Many men and boys faced death not only on the battlefield, but on the surgeon's table. Doctors were overworked and had little or no pain medication to offer. It was horrible.
6: But our story isn't about medical care. It's about bravery and keeping one's word of honor.
7: So listen now to the tale of the Dying Hero.
8: In the days of long ago, haying season was a busy season. Everyone on the farm had to do his share. Even little Jack drove the team and wagon through the fields while the men loaded it with new mown hay.
9: Whoa, whoa!
8: One day, while little Jack and the men were out in the field working, a stranger knocked on the kitchen door of the Reed farmhouse.
10: Yes?
11: How do you do, ma'am?
10: Hello. The men folk are all out in the hayfield.
11: Yes, ma'am, but I was just wondering if there was something I could do around to help out.
10: You want a job?
11: Well, ma'am, I don't hardly need no money to live on. Just a place to sleep and a mite to eat now and again.
10: You don't look like you're able to do much work.
11: Well, ma'am, there's a right smart work left in these old arms and legs of mine.
10: Can you hoe a garden?
11: Oh, I love to work in the garden, ma'am.
10: Well, there's a hoe right there in the woodshed, and do you want something to eat?
11: Well, now, ma'am, something hot to drink would be mighty fine.
10: Come in.
11: Thank you, ma'am.

0: Hello there.
1: Oh, howdy, Sonny.
0: You're the new man around here.
1: Well, now, Sonny, since getting that hot drink inside of me and experiencing the kindness and goodness of your mom... she is your mom, isn't she?
0: Yep.
1: Well, after all that, I sure enough am a new man, all right.
0: I like you.
1: Well, now, I'm powerful glad to hear that, because I like boys, especially good boys like you. You know, I was a boy once myself, you know. Only that was a trillion years ago.
0: Mom says to come to dinner.
1: Dinner? Already? Why, I ain't old more than an hour or two.
0: Just the same, Mom says to come to dinner, and you better.
1: Well, I sure had better, hadn't I?
0: This is where you sleep, Mr. Hardy.
1: Oh, what a nice bed. And this room, it's mine?
0: That's what Mom said, Mr. Hardy.
1: Call me Corporal, because that's what I was in the war, Corporal.
0: Were you in the war?
1: Sure was.
0: Which war?
1: Well, the Civil War. The war President Lincoln won. A fine man President Lincoln was.
0: Did you know him?
1: I sure did. Fact is, the President came to see me when I was sick in bed.
0: President Lincoln did that?
1: He sure did. And he pinned a Medal of Honor on me, too.
0: You must be a hero.
1: Me? Nah, I ain't nothing of the sort.
0: Tell me about it, will you? Please, Corporal?
1: There ain't nothing to tell.
0: Please?
1: You like stories, huh?
0: Yes. Please tell me about the Medal of Honor President Lincoln pinned on you. Please?
1: There ain't no story about that. But I do know a story about the pirate who buried a treasure in the swamps of Georgia. Want me to tell you that story? Yeah, I can see you do. Well, since you insist, I'll tell you about it. Once upon a time, a long, long time ago, there lived a pirate who took all his ill-gotten gains.
2: Mr. Hardy, Jack tells me that you're a Civil War veteran.
1: Yes, ma'am.
2: And that you were wounded.
1: Oh, a couple of times, yeah.
2: You realize, don't you, that the government would give you a pension?
1: Pension? Me? Oh, no, ma'am. Even if they would, I wouldn't take it. I'm able-bodied. I am, and no government's gonna keep me. I can work and keep myself.
3: Mr. Hardy, the Civil War veteran, became a fixture around the Reed farm, doing the chores and the less strenuous work.
0: I'll turn the grindstone for you, Corporal. Well, you sharpen the knives for Mom.
1: Well, it wouldn't be that you want to hear a story, would it?
0: I love your stories, Corporal.
1: All right, Jackie boy, come along. We'll sharpen these knives.
3: There came a day when the aging Corporal Hardy became so ill that he could not get out of bed.
1: Come in.
0: Good morning, Corporal.
1: Oh, good morning, Jackie boy.
0: Mom sent you dinner.
1: I don't feel like eating nothing.
0: Mom says you gotta eat. She fixed what you like. Cornbread and beans.
1: Your mom's a real lady, Jackie.
0: Yes, sir. But she said you gotta eat something.
1: I just don't seem to be hungry. Like I wasn't hungry that day at Chancellorsville.
0: Chancellorsville? What's that?
1: Why, it's a place where I fought... during the Civil War.
0: You never told me about that, Corporal.
1: I didn't aim to, Jackie. I didn't aim to tell nobody about that. But now that I am about to pass on, I guess maybe I better tell you. Get it off my chest. You're so young, you'll forget it just about as soon as I tell it to you. You see, I don't want nobody to know about it. Grown-ups, that is. Because we fought a bad battle that day at Chancellorsville. A terrible bad battle. And there was too many of them rebels, and that's the day I lost my captain.
0: Who was your captain?
1: Why, Jackie boy, he was Captain William Armstrong, commander of Company B, 38th Connecticut. He had a twin brother named Ezra, a lieutenant in that same company. The captain and lieutenant was alike as two peas in a pod. and looks, that is. But inside of them, they was as unlike as two men can be. The lieutenant was always stomping around and shouting and waving his arms, while the captain was quiet and soft-spoken and brave. The captain was the best man I've ever known. Well, I remember as though it were yesterday, the day I joined up with Captain Armstrong. His father, old Judge Armstrong, came up to me and said, "Nathan Hardy, you kindly keep an eye on my two boys for my sake." Well, I promised the judge that I would, and off we went to Hartford and to Washington, and then to that terrible fought battle at Chancellorsville.
0: What happened at Chancellorsville, Corporal?
1: And I'm coming to that part, Jackie. Well, there we was at Chancellorsville, and them rebels are coming at us from out of the woods, yelling and fighting for all.
4: Stay on the ground! Stay right where you are! Never retreat!
5: But, Lieutenant, there's too many of them rebels.
6: Corporal, I'll take care of the situation.
5: Yes, sir.
6: Lieutenant, there are too many rebels. We can't stop them. Tell our men to retreat slowly, firing as often as they can reload.
5: Captain! Captain! Lieutenant, the captain's been hit. Blood's coming out of his mouth.
6: Tell Elizabeth.
4: Men, help give ground. Stand firmly and fight. Fight! Reload as fast as you. Go!
5: Lieutenant, you've been hit too.
4: It's nothing.
5: But your knee's shattered. I'll carry you to the first aid station in the rear.
4: Corporal Hardy, obey me. Put me down and fight. Fight those rebels.
5: Well, I've got to get you to the first aid station.
4: You're a coward, Corporal. You left my brother back there to die, and now you're retreating. You're afraid of the rebels. You're a coward. Let me down so I can fight them.
5: You're not fit to fight, Lieutenant. And your brother, the captain, he's dead. As soon as I get you to first aid station, I'm coming back here and bury the captain. They ain't gonna shovel him into no trench. You're the doctor here?
7: Yes.
5: This is Lieutenant Armstrong. He's been hit in the knee.
7: I'll say he has. Put him down here. We'll have to amputate that leg.
4: Cut off my leg? No, you ain't either. I won't let you.
7: It's the only hope.
4: I'll be all right.
7: You three men, come here and help hold this man.
8: Yes, sir.
4: What are you going to do?
7: Corporal, you and these three men hold the lieutenant down.
5: Yes, sir.
4: Aren't you at least going to give me chloroform?
7: We're out of chloroform. Hold him, boys.

0: There, it's done.
1: Will it be all right, Doctor?
0: Yes, yes, he's just unconscious now.
1: Can I go then, Doc?
0: As far as I'm concerned, you may.
1: Can you tell me where I'll find some burial men?
0: Burial men? I told you the lieutenant will be all right.
1: But my captain ain't, Doctor. He got killed in the battle, and I want to give him a proper burial.
0: Oh. Well, over there in that house, you'll probably find what you're looking for.
1: Thank you, Doctor. Pardon me, but are you one of the burial men?
2: You want we should bury someone?
1: I'll bury the captain myself. I just want to borrow a spade to dig the captain a grave.
2: Help yourself.
1: Thank you. Oh, and can I have this piece of wood?
2: That's a shingle. You want to use it as a marker for your captain's grave?
1: Yes, sir, if you'll write something on it for me, will you?
2: Yeah, sure. Surest thing you know. What do you want written on it?
1: Captain William Armstrong. He was an awful good man.
2: Mm-hmm. Captain William Armstrong. He was an awful good man. There you are.
1: Thank you, sir.
2: Where is your Captain Armstrong?
1: He fell fighting at the battle about a half a mile or so from here.
2: Want me to send some men along to help you?
1: No. I'll bury the captain myself.
2: All right. Suit yourself.
1: Oh, it's about dark. I thought this is about where the captain got hit. I hope I find him before it gets too dark.
3: Hold! Who goes there?
1: Union burial detail. I'm coming to bury my captain.
3: A spy, probably, man. Open fire!

0: today.
1: If you don't have access to the web, don't worry. Be ready to take down our mailing address after the program so you can send your request to Uncle Dan and me.
0: Now, let's return to our story, The Dying Hero.
2: Corporal Hardy, a veteran of the Civil War, is sick in the Reed home where he has been hired as a handyman. He is telling young Jackie Reed about his experience at Chancellorsville during the Civil War. After the battle, the corporal goes back to the battlefield to try and find his dead captain and give him a proper burial. It is dusk, and suddenly...
3: Halt! Who goes there?
4: Union burial detail. I'm coming to bury my captain.
3: A spy, probably. Men, open fire!
4: Oh! My leg!
3: You ain't my prisoner.
4: I know that, but I ain't nobody's prisoner until I bury my captain.
3: You're hit. Men, remove the prisoner's belt and fasten it tight about his hip. Stop the bleeding.
4: I'm all right. You see this spade and this shingle? Well, I aim to bury my captain before I do anything else.
3: Listen, Yank, you may be crazy or you may be a spy. In any event, you're coming with me to headquarters to see my captain. Now you come along.
5: Your name and rank?
4: Corporal Nathan Hardy, Company B, 39th Connecticut.
5: Are you a spy?
4: I came to bury my captain. He got killed in the battle.
5: Sergeant, you tell me what you know about this case.
3: I saw this man moving in the dusk and challenged him. He gave me a crazy answer about wanting to bury some Yankee captain. That's all I know, sir.
4: He's Captain William Armstrong, commanding Company B, 39th Connecticut. I came back to give him a proper and a decent burial.
5: Well, where'd your captain fall?
4: Somewhere near here during the battle this morning.
5: You think you could find the place?
4: Yes, sir. It was near a scrub oak tree where our lines were fighting your lines.
5: Well, must not be too far away from here. I'll send a detail to find and bury your captain.
4: Ain't nobody gonna bury him except me. After that, I'll be your prisoner.
5: All right, Corporal. You and me and these men will go and find your captain.
4: Thank you, sir.
5: Well, is your captain here, Corporal?
4: No, sir. This don't look like the right scrub oak tree. That one over there, that looks like the right one.
5: Come on, men.
4: Here's my captain, sir. Oh, he's all sprawled out, undignified-like.
5: Sergeant, straighten out the captain and lay him out proper-like.
4: If you don't mind, sir, I'll lay the captain out myself.
5: You're in command, Corporal. Won't you let my men help you dig the captain's grave?
4: No, sir. Thank you. Thank you just the same.
5: But you're wounded in the hip. The blood's running down your leg and in your boot. You better let us help you.
4: No. No, sir.
5: Let us take you to the hospital, then. Get that wound taken care of.
4: No, sir. Just as soon as I get done burying my captain, I'm your prisoner, and you can do with me as you please.
5: Now, you're being stubborn, Corporal. You're alive, and you need attention before you bleed to death.
4: You may be right, sir, but I promised the captain's father, old Judge Armstrong, that I'll take care of William here. And that's what I aim to do, sir.
5: Well, as I say, you're in command here, Corporal.
4: Phew. This is hard work.
5: Why don't you stop? It's deep enough.
4: I guess I better. Rest a spell and get the captain and put him down in here.
5: We'll lower the captain to you if you wish.
4: That's awfully kind of you, sir.
5: All right, Sergeant. You and three of your men, you lower the captain down to the corporal. Now be careful now. You handle him real gentle. That's it.
4: Hey, you were a wonderful man, Captain. And there ain't nobody gonna shovel dirt in your face. Even me.
5: What are you doing, Corporal?
4: I'm taking off my shirt so's to put it over the captain's face.
5: Well, I'd consider it an honor, Corporal, if you'd let me donate my coat as a covering for the captain's face. Unless you think the captain be insulted with a rebel coat over him.
4: You're a gentleman, sir. The captain

0: I'd be honored to be buried with your coat, sir.
1: Here it is, Corporal.
0: Thank you, sir.
1: May I help you up out of the grave, Corporal?
0: Oh, thank you, sir.
1: Give me your hand. There.
0: Thank you, sir.
2: What goes on here, Major?
1: A burial, General, sir.
2: Do you force wounded men to bury their own dead, even though they are the enemy?
1: Well, General, sir, it's like this. The corporal...
0: Begging your pardon, sir, but may I go ahead and cover the captain?
2: You're obviously wounded, and seriously, Corporal. These men will fill in the grave.
0: No, I want to do it myself, sir.
2: All right. As you wish.
3: While Corporal Hardy lovingly filled the captain's grave, the rebel general and major conferred in low tones. A tear dropped from the major's cheek. When Corporal Hardy had the grave filled, he placed the shingle and the new earth at the head of the grave. Wiping his tear-stained eyes, he walked to the general and saluted.
0: Sir, I was brought up in the Episcopal Church, and so was the captain. Now, I want to ask favors, but I would like to say prayers over the captain before I surrender and become your prisoner.
2: Corporal Hardy, I am an Episcopalian, too. You shall say your prayers.
0: Oh, thank you, sir.
2: Major, bring your men to attention.
4: Yes, sir. Attention!
3: The general dismounted, removed his hat, and knelt at the head of the grave by the side of Corporal Hardy. Corporal Hardy glanced up for a moment and noticed that all the Confederate soldiers had their hats off and their heads bowed, just like the Union soldiers. As he tried to bow by the side of the general, he found that his wounded leg was stiff and his boot full of blood. But he finally made it. And then, for the life of him, he couldn't remember a fitting prayer. Eventually, there came to his mind a chant he used to say at evening prayer. Loud and clear, the corporal prayed.
0: Lord, now lettest thou thy servant depart in peace, according to thy word.
2: Amen.
4: Detail, dismissed.
0: General, sir, you and the major have been mighty kind to me, and I appreciate it. Now I'm your prisoner, and you can send me wherever you want to send me.
2: Corporal Hardy, you will never be a prisoner of our people as long as I command this corps. Major?
4: Yes, sir, General.
2: I want a special detail of 6 men and a stretcher and a flag of truce to take this brave soldier back to the Union lines. And I want a message delivered to the commanding officer to be forwarded to President Lincoln. I'll write the message. Give me a pen and paper.
4: Yes, sir.
3: While the general wrote on the paper against his saddle, Corporal Hardy got so weak from loss of blood and the hard work of digging the grave that he fainted. The next thing he remembers was waking up in a clean bed, a nice lady leaning over him and wiping his head with a cold, wet towel.
0: Where am I?
5: You're in the hospital of the Sanitary Commission in Washington. And I'm so glad you finally woke up, Corporal.
0: You are?
5: Today the President is going to pin a Medal of Honor on you.
0: What President?
5: President Lincoln, the President of the United States.
0: Pin a medal on me? Well, what for?
5: Because Congress voted you the medal.
0: Why?
5: Because you're brave and honest and true, Corporal.
0: Not me. I ain't brave. I was shaken with fright all the time them bullets was flying around. You tell the President to give the medal back to Congress. I just can't take it.
5: Now, don't you worry any about that, Corporal. You go to sleep now, and I'll wake you up when the President gets here.
0: Well, I don't want to go to sleep, and I don't want no medal that I don't deserve.
5: Now, Corporal, you must mind me. Drink this, and you'll go to sleep. Go on, drink it. There. I'll wake you up when President Lincoln gets here. Corporal, wake up. Wake up, Corporal.
0: Where am I?
5: You're in the hospital. And it's time now for the president to pin the Medal of Honor on you.
0: But I told you that I
5: now
0: don't want
5: to... Now, you just sit up. The president is right here.
0: Sit up? No, I can't. I ain't got nothing on except my nightshirt.
5: Sit up now, Corporal.
0: Yes, ma'am.
6: Corporal Hardy, it is with honor and pleasure that I pin this Medal of Honor on you. Even the enemy calls you a brave soldier, a good man, and a gentleman. God bless you, Corporal Hardy.
0: And there I was, in my nightshirt, sitting there like a bump on a log, not knowing what to say or how to say it.
7: President Lincoln actually pinned a medal on you?
0: Yeah, in person.
7: But what happened to the lieutenant? And who was Elizabeth?
0: Lieutenant? He came back from the war and married Elizabeth, and they lived happily ever after.
8: Jack, are you still in there?
7: It's Mom.
0: Come on in, ma'am.
8: How are you feeling, Mr. Hardy?
0: Tolerably well, Mrs. Reed.
8: I need you to help with the chores, Jack.
7: All right, Mother. I'll be back to see you, Corporal, as soon as I get the work done.
0: All right, Jackie boy.
3: Corporal Hardy stayed in bed. He became weaker and weaker.
8: Better go get Dr. Forsyth, Jack. Mr. Hardy looks terrible.
7: All right, Mom.
3: But the doctor couldn't help. Corporal Hardy got worse and worse, and finally went into mild delirium.
0: Take care, my boys, Nathan. Don't retreat, men. Stand your ground and fight. Ain't no one gonna bury the captain but me. He was a good man. Ain't no one gonna put dirt on the captain's face. Oh, President Lincoln, but I'm not brave. I was scared every minute.
3: Then came the day when Mr. Hardy came out of the delirium.
0: I'm real easy in my mind now, Mrs. Reed. I realize I'm gonna die.
8: You'll be all right, Mr. Hardy.
0: No, ma'am. Call Jackie boy in. He knows what I want said before I die. He's young, and it won't hurt him none. And besides, he'll forget.
8: You're not going to die, Mr. Hardy.
0: Please, ma'am, call Jackie boy in.
8: All right, Mr. Hardy. He's right outside the door. Mr. Hardy wants your Jack.
7: All right, Mom. What can I do for you, Corporal Hardy?
0: You remember what the general and I did at the captain's grave?
7: Yes, sir. You knelt down and prayed.
0: Well, will you kneel down here beside my bed?
7: Sure will, Corporal.
0: Now, I want you to say what I said that day at the captain's grave.
7: Are you going to die, Corporal?
0: Say that prayer for me, Jackie boy.
7: Lord, now lettest thou thy servant depart in peace according to thy word.
0: Thank you, Jackie boy.
9: Well, are you ready to take down our address? Good. 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
11: See you.

0: This stone is Jesus, and is become the head of the corner. Salvation is found through him alone, for there is no one else in all the world whose name God has given men by whom we can be saved.
1: Amen.
2: Amen.
3: Well, amen. Well, I understood that you were an uneducated man, but you talk well and convincingly.
0: I had the best teacher the world has ever known.
3: Ah, you did?
0: Jesus, the Son of God, the Creator of all things, he was my teacher.
3: You're
4: in it deeper than ever. Now what?
3: Any suggestions?
4: Send everyone from the room. We'll have to talk this over.
3: Yes. Guard, take the two prisoners to the outer chamber until we call for them. And send the rest of the people to the courtyard. Why did all this trouble have to come while I am high priest?
4: You haven't handled it right, my son-in-law. When Jesus raised Lazarus from the dead, it was then and there that this council was determined to rid the world of Jesus, who was fast destroying our influence. We should have gotten rid of him then, right then. And all this would not have happened had we done that.
3: Should we get rid of Peter and John forever, now?
4: Do you not realize, Caiaphas, that the situation has changed? All Israel knows about Jesus, his death, resurrection, and ascension, probably the whole world. And right now, even though it happened only a few hours ago, all Jerusalem is buzzing with the tidings that Peter and John healed a man lame from birth. Mm-hmm. You're always just a little too late, Caiaphas.
3: I thought, and so did you and many others, that Peter would be timid and afraid to testify concerning Jesus, that a threat of imprisonment and death would stop him. But you saw how bold and fearless he is.
4: Somehow you've got to stop them. They constitute more of a threat to our influence and power than Jesus himself did.
3: Yes, we have to stop them, but no one comes up with the answer as to how.
4: You have three choices, Your Highness.
3: I have three choices. Aye. Why always me? You are the ex-high priest. Your word is revered more than mine. Why don't you do something useful once in a while?
4: As I said, you have three choices. One, you can deny that the man was healed. Two...
3: Wasn't healed? Why, there were witnesses...
4: You interrupted! Now stop it! Second choice is to threaten them if they ever speak in the name of Jesus again. And the third is to get rid of them, either by keeping them in prison or secretly killing them.
3: You and your three choices. Ha ha ha!
4: And you talk like an uneducated, unscrupulous idiot who has lived all his life with other idiots!
3: What? And all this quarreling is getting us nowhere.
4: Your first choice? All of us know it is useless to deny that the man was healed. It was done in front of hundreds of people. It's the talk of Jerusalem. And the man himself is living proof. This is one time, Caiaphas, that the spreading of lies will do no good.
3: You talk as if I'm the one who personally spread all the lies about Jesus and others.
4: The second choice, there was a time when threats and warnings would stop those two and their 10 companions. But I don't know now. Let's consider the third choice, then, and come back to the second one if we have to.
3: Convict them of something worthy of death? Even if we could, I wouldn't be in favor of it. Peter and John are too much in the public eye right now to harm them. It'll harm us more than them.
5: Your Highness, I have a thought or two I'd like to voice, with your permission.
3: Permission granted.
5: Your Highness, you are Sadducees and don't believe in a resurrection. I am a Pharisee. I do believe in the resurrection. All of us will have to admit that we did crucify Jesus, and there can be no doubt in anyone's mind but that he was resurrected. There's too much evidence and too many eyewitnesses to deny it. Therefore, whether we wish to admit it, even to ourselves, Jesus must be the Son of God. Why oppose him and those he left behind to do his bidding? We are men. He is the Messiah. We can't win, except in one way. And that, Your Highness, is the fourth choice we have.
3: Well, let's hear it.
5: Even though we fulfilled prophecy by crucifying Jesus, we did sin. Jesus gave us a chance to repent and be forgiven, but we refused. Now, Peter, who's become one of the chief disciples to Jesus, is offering us another chance to repent and be forgiven. To accept the invitation is our fourth choice and our only hope.
3: I don't believe that at all. I feel completely secure in my own faith and doctrines. I would never admit that Jesus was anything but an ordinary man. An unusual one, yes, but just a man. The same is true of his disciples, just ordinary men.
4: Ordinary men? Well, then surely you were in favor of finding them guilty of some crime worthy of death.
3: I'm going to warn them never to teach or preach about or in the name of Jesus, and then release them. That please you, dear father-in-law?
4: Well, you're the judge.
3: And so I say unto you, under no condition will either of you ever speak or teach in the name of Jesus.
0: Whether it be right in the sight of God to hearken unto you more than unto God, judge ye. For we cannot but speak the things which we have seen and heard.
3: I warn you, the consequences will be terrifying if you ever again speak the name of Jesus of Nazareth in public. That is the judgment of the Sanhedrin, and so shall it be.

0: I am quite satisfied with your work. You're a good apprentice.
1: Thank you, sir.
0: I demand all my workers to call me Demetrius, sir.
1: Yes, sir. Demetrius, sir.
0: Keep on what you're doing. I'm going to get more raw silver. The Feast of Diana starts tomorrow, and I always sell hundreds and hundreds of the temple and goddess replicas.
1: Aren't you going to the celebration, Demetrius, sir?
0: Me? I've seen so many of them that I'm interested only in selling my silver idols and temple replicas for money.
1: I've never seen one, Demetrius, sir.
0: One what? Oh, a festival? Nothing like it in the whole world. People come from everywhere just to see the pomp and splendor. Most of them end up worshiping Diana. Except those Christians.
1: Christians? Demetrius, sir?
0: Yes, Christians. A fellow named Paul is the leader. They worship a man, a living man. I mean, he was alive, now he's dead. But they keep right on worshiping him. They will have nothing to do with idols or images. Hurts my business, cuts down my profits.
1: Are there that many of them, Demetrius, sir?
0: No, not actually. It's that many people who aren't Christians, but who have heard Paul preach, have lost all confidence in idols of wood and iron and silver, especially silver, and don't buy them anymore. It has hurt my business something terrible, but I have a feeling that this yearly festival will bring many of the people back to worshiping the great Diana, and my business will pick up. This pomp and fun-making in honor of Goddess Diana, yet hardly any of them buy my silver idols. They buy wine, they buy books, they buy everything but my idols and I. Oh, there goes one of those Christians. Say, there you Christian! Why did you buy one of my beautiful silver idols of Diana? You think it is idiotic to worship an image who fell from outer space? Well, that isn't nearly as foolish as worshipping a man who is dead and rotten in his grave. I guess that'll insult him. Still aren't buying my silver images. Those Christians, I'd like to personally wring every one of their necks. They've even caused the attendance at the festival to fall off, and the enthusiasm of people who are here is noticeably less than it was before those Christians stuck their noses in Diana's business and mine. Oh, I should lose money like this. Oh. We are all in the same business, making and selling idols, images and shrines of the goddess Diana and her magnificent temple. We are all also in the same position, so to speak. Poor business. Why? Have you lost your ability to shape copper into beautiful objects? No. Are your wooden idols less attractive and less worthy of worship? No. We are all craftsmen. We make beautiful objects pertinent to the universal worship of Diana.
2: We've gotten rich by our craftsmanship.
0: Yeah, true, true. Yet we all realize that not only here in Ephesus, but throughout most of Asia, the sale of our products has fallen off. We lose money.
2: But why, Demetrius?
0: Because of Paul and the influence of his band of Christians. They have persuaded many people that an object made by man is no god at all, and certainly not worthy of worship. Because of this, we lose money. And our craft is in danger of disappearing. Also, the Temple of Diana may become despised and her magnificence destroyed.
2: That's obvious. Something must be done if we're to continue making money from the sale of objects dedicated to her worship.
3: Great is Diana of the Ephesians!
4: Great is Diana of the Ephesians!
0: I think we can come to this conclusion. Paul and the Christians must be stopped. Paul especially, as he is their leader. So, let's all of us start a whispering campaign against him. Stir up the people. Make them angry at Paul. Great is Diana of the Ephesians!
4: Great is Diana of the Ephesians!
0: Fellow Ephesians! Paul and the Christians have to be stopped! If you and your children and their children are to live in any sort of affluence, glory to Diana of the Ephesians!
4: Glory to Diana of the Ephesians!
2: Paul and the Christians are a menace to our very way of life. They must be stopped. Great is Diana of the Ephesians!
4: Great is Diana of the Ephesians!

0: Farewell, fellow craftsmen. The rulers, leaders, great men, and the wise of Ephesus will soon be at the theater. So it's time we get Paul and take him to the theater for judgment and punishment. Paul isn't here?
1: No, sir. He won't be back for a while.
0: All right. We'll take you two instead. To the theater to be tried and sentenced by your peers. Meanwhile, we'll search for Paul.
2: You stay here, Paul, sir. They won't find you here.
1: But I must go to the theater and address the crowd. Tell them of Jesus.
2: Oh, but this is not the time, Paul, sir. And too, we just received a message from one of your important friends, a chief of Asia. He begged you not to come to the theater. They'll tear you apart.
1: So let it be. Oh, you're a wonderful savior, Jesus. Thank you.
3: Like the rest of them, but I don't know what it's all about. Do you?
4: No, I hear one thing and then another and another. Well, I thought it was just part of the celebration.
3: Well, so did I.
4: Oh, well, someone is holding up his hand for silence, going to say something.
5: You men of Ephesus, we're all well acquainted with the indisputable fact that our city is famous for the goddess Diana who fell to us from Jupiter. We're proud of her. And of the temple dedicated to our worship and of our beautiful city. Yet there is a man, his name is Paul, who goes about the country blaspheming the goddess Diana and trying to destroy her temple. If he's permitted to continue, soon our city, the goddess Diana, and we ourselves will fall into ill repute. Our life of ease and pleasure will end. So, my fellow Ephesians, Paul must be stopped. The only way to stop a man like Paul is to kill him. Great is Diana the Ephesian.
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1: September 18th. Our reading in the Old Testament today will be from the book of Isaiah, chapter 28, verse 14, and we'll go through chapter 30, verse 11. Now, in verses 1 through 13, the prophet addressed the northern tribes, Ephraim, and indicted them for drunkenness and an unteachable spirit. Quite an indictment. The religious leaders told Isaiah not to talk to them like children. After all, they knew the law. But God would talk to them through the Assyrians whose tongue Israel would not understand. If God's people will not listen to his voice from the word, they may have to listen to foreign voices that speak no peace and show no love. It was a confident time in Israel, but their prosperity would fade like a trampled flower, be carried away in a storm and flood, and be swallowed like fruit. Judgment was at the gate. Then Isaiah denounced the sin of Judah, which was trusting false gods. Jesus Christ is God's stone, and he alone is a sure refuge from the storm. And we'll read about a blind city. God's people were like drunken, sleeping blind men trying to read a sealed book. They had no understanding of spiritual things, nor did they worship God in the spirit. Even more, they made their own plans, that is, political alliances, and thought God did not know about it. Does the clay know more than the potter? Can the thing made fool the maker? Of course not. And we'll read about a blessed city. When the Lord returns and establishes his kingdom, things will change. God's people will hear and see his truth, rejoice in it, and honor the Holy One of Israel. But you need not wait to have him change your life. Give him an honest heart and let the potter have his way in your life. And with that, let's begin our reading today in the Old Testament. September 18th, Isaiah chapter 28, verse 14. We'll go through chapter 30, verse 11. Therefore, listen to this message from the Lord, you scoffing rulers in Jerusalem. You boast that you have struck a bargain to avoid death and have made a deal to dodge the grave. You say, the Assyrians can never touch us, for we have built a strong refuge made of lies and deception. Therefore, this is what the sovereign Lord says. Look, I am placing a foundation stone in Jerusalem. It is firm, a tested and precious cornerstone that is safe to build on. Whoever believes need never run away again. I will take the measuring line of justice and the plumb line of righteousness to check the foundation wall you have built. Your refuge looks strong, but since it is made of lies, a hailstorm will knock it down. Since it is made of deception, the enemy will come like a flood to sweep it away. I will cancel the bargain you made to avoid death, and I will overturn your deal to dodge the grave. When the terrible enemy floods in, you will be trampled into the ground. Again and again, that flood will come, morning after morning, day and night, until you are carried away. This message will bring terror to your people. For you have no place of refuge. The bed you have made is too short to lie on. The blankets are too narrow to cover you. The Lord will come suddenly and in anger, as he did against the Philistines at Mount Perazim and against the Amorites at Gibeon. He will come to do a strange, unusual thing. He will destroy his own people. So scoff no more, or your punishment will be even greater. For the Lord Almighty, has plainly told me that he is determined to crush you. Listen to me. Listen as I plead. Does a farmer always plow and never sow? Is he forever cultivating the soil and never planting it? Does he not finally plant his seeds for dill, cumin, wheat, barley, and spelt, each in its own section of his land? The farmer knows just what to do, for God has given him understanding. He doesn't thresh all his crops the same way. A heavy sledge is never used on dill. Rather, it is beaten with a light stick. A threshing wheel is never rolled on cumin. Instead, it is beaten softly with a flail. Bread grain is easily crushed, so he doesn't keep on pounding it. He threshes it under the wheels of a cart, but he doesn't pulverize it. The Lord Almighty is a wonderful teacher, and he gives the farmer great wisdom. Destruction is certain for Ariel, the city of David. Year after year, you offer your many sacrifices. Yet I will bring disaster upon you, and there will be much weeping and sorrow. For Jerusalem will become, as her name Ariel means, an altar covered with blood. I will be your enemy, surrounding Jerusalem and attacking its walls. I will build siege towers around it and will destroy it. Your voice will whisper like a ghost from the earth where you will lie buried. But suddenly, your ruthless enemies will be driven away like chaff before the wind. In an instant, I, the Lord Almighty, will come against them with thunder and earthquake and great noise, with whirlwind and storm and consuming fire. All the nations fighting against Jerusalem will vanish like a dream. Those who are attacking her walls will vanish like a vision in the night. A hungry person dreams of eating but is still hungry. A thirsty person dreams of drinking but is still faint from thirst when morning comes. In the same way, your enemies will dream of a victorious conquest over Jerusalem, but all to no avail. Are you amazed and incredulous? Do you not believe it? Then go ahead and be blind if you must. You are stupid, but not from wine. You stagger, but not from beer. For the Lord has poured out on you a spirit of deep sleep. He has closed the eyes of your prophets and visionaries. All these future

foolish, and even the most brilliant people lack understanding. Destruction is certain for those who try to hide their plans from the Lord, who try to keep him in the dark concerning what they do. The Lord can't see us, you say to yourselves. He doesn't know what is going on. How stupid can you be? He is the potter, and he is certainly greater than you. You are only the jars he makes. Should the thing that was created say to the one who made it, "He didn't make us"? Does a jar ever say, "The potter who made me is stupid"? Soon, and it will not be very long, the wilderness of Lebanon will be a fertile field once again, and the fertile fields will become a lush and fertile forest. In that day, deaf people will hear words read from a book, and blind people will see through the gloom and darkness. The humble will be filled with fresh joy from the Lord. Those who are poor will rejoice in the Holy One of Israel. Those who intimidate and harass will be gone, and all those who plot evil will be killed. Those who make the innocent guilty by their false testimony will disappear, and those who use trickery to pervert justice and tell lies to tear down the innocent will be no more. That is why the Lord, who redeemed Abraham, says to the people of Israel, "My people will no longer pale with fear or be ashamed. For when they see their many children and material blessings, they will recognize the holiness of the Holy One of Israel. They will stand in awe of the God of Israel. Those in error will then believe the truth, and those who constantly complain will accept instruction. Destruction is certain for my rebellious children, says the Lord. You make plans that are contrary to my will. You weave a web of plans that are not from my spirit, thus piling up your sins. For without consulting me, you've gone down to Egypt to find help. You have put your trust in Pharaoh for his protection. But in trusting Pharaoh, you will be humiliated and disgraced. For though his power extends to Zoan and Hanes, it will all turn out to be your shame. He will not help you even one little bit. Look at the animals moving slowly across the terrible desert to Egypt. Donkeys and camels loaded with treasure to pay for Egypt's aid. On through the wilderness they go, where lions and poisonous snakes live. All this, and Egypt will give you nothing in return. Egypt's promises are worthless. I call her the harmless dragon. Now go and write down these words concerning Egypt. They will then stand until the end of time as a witness to Israel's unbelief. For these people are stubborn rebels who refuse to pay any attention to the Lord's instructions. They tell the prophets, "Shut up. We don't want to hear any more of your reports." They say, "Don't tell us the truth. Tell us nice things. Tell us lies. Forget all this gloom. We have heard more than enough about your Holy One of Israel. We are tired of listening to what he has to say." September 18th. And now as we look into the New Testament, our reading today will be from the book of Galatians, chapter 3, verse 23. We'll go through chapter 4. Verse 31, we'll read about examination. In his great chapter-by-chapter Bible commentary, Warren Wiersbe says, "It does us good to examine ourselves to make sure our spiritual experience is valid. Do you have the Spirit living within? If you began in the Spirit, which, by the way, is the only way to begin, are you trying to continue in the power of the flesh?" The Judaizers wanted the Galatians to go back to Moses, but that was not far enough. We must go back to Abraham, where the promise started. The law did not annul the promise. No, the law was given to reveal sin and prepare the way for Christ to come and fulfill the promise. See, the law is a tutor, not a savior. A mirror, not a cleanser. And we'll read about exhortation. Beware, beware, a false gospel robs you of salvation and of membership in the family of God, where all believers are one in Christ. It robs you of your spiritual riches as an heir of the promise. Are you rejoicing now in the freedom you have?

0: in Christ. That's the bottom line. And with that, let's begin our reading today in the New Testament. September 18th, Galatians chapter 3, verse 23, through chapter 4, verse 31. Until faith in Christ was shown to us as the way of becoming right with God, we were guarded by the law. We were kept in protective custody, so to speak, until we could put our faith in the coming Savior. Let me put it another way. The law was our guardian and teacher to lead us until Christ came. So now, through faith in Christ, we are made right with God. But now that faith in Christ has come, we no longer need the law as our guardian. So you are all children of God through faith in Christ Jesus. And all who have been united with Christ in baptism have been made like him. There is no longer Jew or Gentile, slave or free, male or female. For you are all Christians. You are one in Christ Jesus. And now that you belong to Christ, you are the true children of Abraham. You are his heirs. And now all the promises God gave to him belong to you. Think of it this way. If a father dies and leaves great wealth for his young children, those children are not much better off than slaves until they grow up, even though they actually own everything their father had. They have to obey their guardians until they reach whatever age their father set. And that's the way it was with us before Christ came. We were slaves to the spiritual powers of this world. But when the right time came, God sent his son, born of a woman, subject to the law. God sent him to buy freedom for us who were slaves to the law, so that he could adopt us as his very own children. And because you Gentiles have become his children, God has sent the Spirit of his Son into your hearts, and now you can call God your dear Father. Now you are no longer a slave, but God's own child. And since you are his child, everything he has belongs to you. Before you Gentiles knew God, you were slaves to so-called gods that do not even exist. And now that you have found God, or should I say, now that God has found you, why do you want to go back again and become slaves once more to the weak and useless spiritual powers of this world? You're trying to find favor with God by what you do or don't do on certain days or months or seasons or years. I fear for you. I'm afraid that all my hard work for you is worth nothing. Dear brothers and sisters, I plead with you to live as I do in freedom from these things. For I've become like you Gentiles were, free from the law. You did not mistreat me when I first preached to you. Surely you remember that I was sick when I first brought you the good news of Christ. But even though my sickness was revolting to you, you did not reject me and turn me away. No, you took me in and cared for me, as though I were an angel from God or even Christ Jesus himself. Where is that joyful spirit we felt together then? In those days, I know you would gladly have taken out your own eyes and given them to me if it had been possible. Have I now become your enemy because I am telling you the truth? Those false teachers who are so anxious to win your favor are not doing it for your good. They're trying to shut you off from me so that you'll pay more attention to them. Now it's wonderful if you are eager to do good, and especially when I am not with you. But oh, my dear children, I feel as if I am going through labor pains for you again, and they will continue until Christ is fully developed in your lives. How I wish I were there with you right now, so that I could be more gentle with you. But at this distance, I frankly don't know what else to do. Listen to me, you who want to live under the law. Do you know what the law really says? The scriptures say that Abraham had two sons, one from his slave wife, and one from his freeborn wife. The son of the slave wife was born in a human attempt to bring about the fulfillment of God's promise. But the son of the freeborn wife was born as God's own fulfillment of his promise. Now these two women serve as an illustration of God's two covenants. Hagar, the slave wife, represents Mount Sinai, where people first became enslaved to the law. And now Jerusalem is just like Mount Sinai in Arabia, because she and her children live in slavery. But Sarah, the free woman, represents the heavenly Jerusalem, and she is our mother. That is what Isaiah meant when he prophesied, "Rejoice, O childless woman, break forth into loud and joyful song, even though you never gave birth to a child, for the woman who could bear no children now has more than all the other women. And you, dear brothers and sisters, are children of the promise, just like Isaac. And we who are born of the Holy Spirit are persecuted by those who want us to keep the law, just as Isaac, the child of promise, was persecuted by Ishmael, the son of the slave wife. But what do the scriptures say about that? Get rid of the slave and her son, for the son of the slave woman will not share the family inheritance with the free woman's son. So, dear brothers and sisters, we are not children of the slave woman, obligated to the law. We are children of the free woman, acceptable to God because of our faith." Psalm 62, verses 1 through 12. Waiting on the Lord does not mean being idle or indifferent, because sometimes waiting is harder than working. We are waiting to be meaningful and spiritually productive. Do what David did. Number one, wait silently. This means not telling your trials to everybody who will listen, or even telling them repeatedly to the Lord. When a child rests in the arms of the mother or father, there is no need to make noise. Much talk is sometimes evidence of little faith. Wait expectantly. God will work as you trust Him and let Him have His way. Your hope is not in human or material resources, but in the power of God. And then wait continually. You know, it's not easy to wait at all times, especially when you feel that God is not following your schedule. If your times are in His hands, you will have perfect peace as you wait for Him to work. Psalm 62, verses 1 through 12. For Jeduthun, the choir director, a psalm of David. I wait quietly before God, for my salvation comes from Him. He alone is my rock and my salvation, my fortress where I will never be shaken. So many enemies against one man, all of them trying to kill me. To them, I'm just a broken down wall or a tottering fence. They plan to topple me from my high position. They delight in telling lies about me. They are friendly to my face, but they curse me in their hearts. I wait quietly before God, for my hope is in Him. He alone is my rock and my salvation, my fortress, or I will not be shaken. My salvation and my honor come from God alone. He is my refuge, a rock where no enemy can reach me. Oh, my people, trust in Him at all times. Pour out your heart to Him, for God is our refuge. From the greatest to the lowliest, all are nothing in His sight. If you weigh them on the scales, they are lighter than a puff of air. Don't try to get rich by extortion or robbery. And if your wealth increases, don't make it the center of your life. God has spoken plainly, and I have heard it many times. Power, O God, belongs to You. Unfailing love, O Lord, is Yours. Surely You judge all people according to what they have done. Proverbs 23, verses 19 through 21. My child, listen and be wise. Keep your heart on the right course. Do not carouse with drunkards and gluttons, for they are on their way to poverty. Too much sleep clothes a person with rags.
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1: Feeling a bit disconnected in your walk with Christ? 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
2: Let's say you're feeling lethargic and tired. 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
2: Studies reveal that people with faith in God are the happiest.
1: So many believe happiness comes from fame and fortune and buying whatever they want. But Pastor Greg Laurie points out how quickly those people find their lives disappointing.
2: So it really comes down to this. Happiness does not come from what you have. It comes from who you know. And the Bible emphatically says, happy are the people whose God is the Lord.
3: This is

0: The question isn't, do you need a Savior? The question is, do you know you need a Savior? The Bible says you do, and it says the only true Savior is Jesus Christ. Billy Graham explains.
1: The Bible says, and there is no God else besides me, a just God and a Savior. There is none beside me. Look unto me and be saved, all the ends of the earth, for I am God and there's none else. Isaiah 45. This salvation was provided exclusively through our Lord Jesus Christ, who died for our sins outside the gates of Jerusalem. Jesus Christ has offered to forgive man's sin and to meet his deepest longings and meet his deepest needs. He's ready to come into your heart today if you will put your trust and your confidence in him.
0: You can learn more about beginning a relationship with Jesus at findpeacewithgod.net. 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

0: Did man live with dinosaurs? This is Ken Ham, CEO of the Apologetics Ministry of Answers in Genesis. Evolutionists often mock creationists for believing man lived with dinosaurs. But did you know there's a long list of creatures that live today and are also found buried in the same layers as dinosaurs? This list includes rabbits, squirrels, possums, beavers, parrots, owls, penguins, flamingos, frogs, salamanders, boa constrictors, iguanas, crocodiles, crayfish, shark, crickets, cockroaches, and more. This isn't surprising to biblical creationists. 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And we find them buried together because of the global flood.
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0: From the files of Unshackled, Pacific Garden Mission presents Free Indeed.
1: I was born in Japan to a Japanese mother and an English father. Mother was a Christian, so I grew up attending Christian schools. At evangelistic meetings, I met Percy, a South African who came to Japan as a missionary. We married and I had children. While we were in South Africa on leave, x-rays revealed a tumor pressing on my optic nerve, impairing my vision. But I was pregnant and the baby would have died during surgery, so I refused the operation. Our baby son was born perfect, but my vision continued to worsen. World War II had begun, but we returned to Japan because God had called us as missionaries. In 1941, Percy was a school principal on the west coast of Japan when Pearl Harbor came and Japanese agents arrested him. God helped me provide food for Percy in prison and for my children until Mother persuaded them to let us all go to Tokyo where we live under house arrest. Food was rationed.

0: And bombings were frequent in Tokyo, but God protected us and provided our needs. We spent the last year of the war in a 9-foot square room, expecting an invasion, but the atom bomb ended the war. After a furlough in South Africa, we returned to Japan to serve as missionaries once again. We shared God's love for 25 more years. Then we retired to Australia to live near our son. My blindness increased as the tumor grew. Within 2 years, I was blind, but our son took care of us. God's way is right. I'm Amy Luke. If the Son, therefore, shall make you free, you shall be free indeed.
1: If you would like to be free from the weight of sin by accepting Jesus Christ as Lord and Savior, call 1-888-NEED-HIM right now. Free Indeed is a production of Pacific Garden Mission, 1458 South Canal Street, Chicago, Illinois, 60607. 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

0: The scripture says it is appointed unto man once to die, and after that the judgment. And so the Bible teaches that we are all headed toward death.
1: I know. At first, that seems like a lot to take in. Death can be a scary thing. But Billy Graham knew you don't have to be afraid of death.
0: If God is there, if Christ is there, you can walk through that door without fear, and you can know for sure that you're going to heaven. And people ask me, am I afraid to die? No, I'm looking forward to it because I know that I'm going into the presence of Christ. And if you are prepared to die, you're prepared to live.
1: Would you like to have that kind of peace of mind? We can help you with that at findpeacewithgod.net. That's findpeacewithgod.net. We're the Billy Graham Evangelistic Association.

0: It's time to pray with Pastor Carter Conlon.
1: Ezekiel chapter 9 and verse 4. And the Lord said to him, "Go through the midst of the city, through the midst of Jerusalem, and put a mark on the foreheads of the men who sigh and cry over all the abominations that are done within it." As a genuine believer in Jesus Christ, you are most likely experiencing a measure of the sorrow that's in his heart for this fallen and falling generation. It's difficult to watch and listen to the continuous defilement of people, young and old, who are created for and in the image of God. With evil on such parade, sometimes our only comfort comes simply from knowing that we belong to Christ and we are still here for his purposes on this earth. Let the touch of God's favor be on you today. Lift up your head. He loves you. It's time to pray.
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Lord, I want to do my best today to just try to tell you how much I love you. But I find it very hard to say what I feel down in my heart. Really, it's more than words can say. It's just more and more each passing day. I love you, Jesus.

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2: I'm Russ Reed, and I grew up in the most thoroughly Jewish neighborhood in Chicago. In fact, I thought everyone was Jewish until I saw my first Christmas tree. When I asked my grandfather if Jesus was the Messiah, he said, "We don't think so." His answer became mine as I finished school, served in the Army, and then returned to Chicago to earn my living as an actor in radio, film, and television. I married Maggie, an Irish actress who sometimes went to church while I stayed home. But when my mother died, I began wondering about the purpose of life. I felt restless and incomplete. My wife, too, felt restless, so we decided to tour Britain. While there, we went to Edinburgh to hear an evangelist. My wife went to the altar to give her life to Christ. I envied the peace she displayed after that. Back home, she went with me to a Hebrew Christian church where I met Jews who believed that Jesus is the Messiah, God's sacrifice for our sins. The pastor challenged me to seek the truth from God personally, and one night, alone, I did just that, and experienced the greatest peace I've ever known. I learned a great scriptural truth. The soul without God wanders endlessly. Yeshua the Messiah came to reconcile us to God by dying for our sins. I'm Russ Reed, asking you to seek the truth for yourself and see. Jesus will set you free. And if the Son, therefore, shall make you free, you shall be free indeed.
1: If you would like to be free from the weight of sin by receiving Jesus Christ as Lord and Savior, or maybe you have questions about it, call 1-888-NEED-HIM right now. 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
1: Whether or not you let anyone know it, deep inside, you regret some of your choices in life.
2: But Jesus said it's possible to start life all over again.
1: Billy Graham with a story of hope from the Bible.
2: There was a man in the crowd by the name of Nicodemus. He was a great teacher, a great professor, a very rich man. He asked Jesus some spiritual questions. And Jesus said, Nicodemus, you're a great man, but you lack one thing. You must be born again.
1: Being born again means you have a new beginning when you surrender your life to Jesus.
2: And I'm asking you tonight to come and be born into God's family. He'll bring a peace and a joy to your heart that you've never known.
1: Learn more about being born into God's family at findpeacewithgod.net. We're the Billy Graham Evangelistic Association.

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0: with SRN News. I'm Ron Taylor. In-person voting for this year's midterms are underway. Friday was the start of early voting in Virginia, and voters in a few other states, including Minnesota and South Dakota, can now cast absentee ballots in person. In Fairfax, Virginia, 18-year-old student Sonia Singal says she decided to make voting early a fun thing.
1: So I do that a lot with, like, different lifestyles, try to make it interesting. So, like, why don't vote? Why try to be the first early voter? I got here, I want to say, around 7:20. And there's only two guys in front of me, but I did end up being the first official voter because I voted a little bit faster than those two guys. So
0: Americans have just now over 6 weeks to decide whether Congress remains in Republican control or flips to Democrats. President Trump moving to ban some media outlets because of what he says is blatant media bias.
2: You get so tired of reading and seeing fake news. When you look at CNN, it's just fake. That's why their ratings are no good. When you look at MS Now, which used to be MSNBC, which some people call MSDNC, Democratic National Committee, it's fake news. It's fake news. And when you look at is Politico, I mean, they got a government. The government under Biden gave them like $8 million to keep them afloat. And the stories they wrote are fake. So there's a lot of news, and there may be others to join them, and maybe they can get better and would like to have them in. But our country has to have honest news.
0: Several media outlets objecting, saying it's a violation of the First Amendment. Cuba's power grid has collapsed, and that means millions across the island are without electricity. The Ministry of Energy and Mines announcing the blackout on its X account without mentioning the cause yesterday. This is SRN News. I'm Ron Taylor. A missionary now joins the ranks of the U.S. Commission on International Religious Freedom.
3: Andrew Brunson spent 2 years in a prison in Turkey before President Trump helped secure his release in 2018. Now he's joining an organization that tracks religious persecution around the globe and advises the government. Brunson was arrested by Turkish authorities and accused of being a terrorist. Turkey is becoming increasingly hostile to Christians under President Recep Erdogan, who is promoting conservative Islam. Michael Harrington reporting.
0: South Korea plans to approve abortion pills for the first time, deepening debates over abortion in a country that until recently had imposed strict rules on the procedure. The government says it will allow the drugs to be used by women who are up to 9 weeks pregnant by the first quarter of next year. Officials say that for the first 2 years, abortion pills will be directly prescribed and dispensed by doctors. In a landmark ruling in 2019, South Korea's Constitutional Court ordered the easing of the decades-old ban. This is SRN News. The Trump administration says millions of dollars have been misspent by the leading homeless agency in Los Angeles.
4: HUD Secretary Scott Turner accusing the L.A. Homeless Services Authority of fraud to the tune of $75 million. Turner says that incompetence alone does not account for what we are seeing. He says HUD and the Trump administration will not tolerate the theft and abuse of taxpayer dollars in our country. Turner says his agency in Washington, D.C. is going to put an end to the California corruption. He notes that while homeless funding has tripled in the past 10 years, the homeless population in L.A. has doubled. He says those days of blank checks are indeed over. Laura Winters reporting.
0: As Paramount looks to take over the Warner Brothers Discovery, it's racked up billions of dollars in financial backing from three Gulf countries, and the FCC has now approved the company's ask for sizable indirect ownership from those foreign investors. More details at srnnews.com.
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7: Dad worked in a church and led the music while I rebelled early in life by lying and stealing. After I graduated, Dad discovered marijuana in the house, so I moved out. My pattern of bad decisions accelerated when I burned my car to collect the insurance. Paranoia drove me from Michigan to Miami, where I tried to straighten out my life, but drugs got in the way. A friend and I burglarized drugstores until we were caught. My mother brought me a Bible in jail, and I prayed, but God let me serve my time. Dad tried to help me get a job, but again, I was drawn away by drugs, this time heroin. I avoided prison when a policeman got me into a drug rehab program, but I blew that too by running away. A merciful judge let me return to rehab instead of prison, and I completed the program and got a job. A year later, I fell back into the bottomless pit of heroin. On my 27th birthday, I visited my parents, keeping my sleeves rolled down to hide the needle marks. Dad was now a pastor, and he talked to me about Jesus, saying the Lord would give me a clean slate and the power to resist temptation. That night I prayed, asking God to save me. The next day in church, I went forward and received Christ openly. I'm Mark Richardson, and 20 years ago, Jesus cleansed me of my past and set me free. Give him your life, and you won't ever regret it. Because if the Son therefore shall make you free, you should be free indeed.
6: If you would like to be free from the weight of sin by receiving Jesus Christ as Lord and Savior, or maybe you have questions about it, call 1-888-NEED-HIM right now. 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

0: some scriptures in your heart and mind, you have scriptures to quote to the tempter.
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1: Some lessons can't be taught with words. They have to be lived. And sometimes the hardest lesson of all is learning who's really in charge. Job discovered this the hard way. After endless questions, complaints, and longing for answers, God finally spoke. And what he showed Job in that moment changed everything. Today on Insight for Living, Chuck Swindoll teaches from the closing chapters of Job to reveal how a suffering man came face to face with the majesty of his Maker. It's a journey towards surrender you won't soon forget.
2: Just a few verses from Job. I've been saying that for 9 years now, I think. This 42nd chapter, Job responds to the Lord's message in a wonderful manner. After all he's been through, listen to these words of submission. Job 42, beginning at verse 1. Then Job answered the Lord and said, "I know that you can do all things, and that no purpose of yours can be thwarted. Who is this that hides counsel without knowledge? Therefore, I have declared that which I did not know, that which I did not understand, things too wonderful for me, which I did not know. Hear now, and I will speak. I will ask you, and you instruct me. I have heard of you by the hearing of the ear, but now my eye sees you. Therefore, I retract and I repent in dust and ashes."
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2: It is difficult to cultivate a humble heart in a contentious culture. Put another way, a repentant spirit is rarely found in a litigious society. How rarely do we hear the words, "I'm wrong, I'm sorry"? And as opposed to that, how often we hear the words, "I will sue you. I will take you to court." Just this past week, a good friend of mine sent me a classic example of just how litigious our society is. Matter of fact, it's an award-winning story. It won first place in a recent Criminal Lawyers Award contest. A Charlotte, North Carolina lawyer purchased a box of very rare and expensive cigars. He then insured them against fire, among other things. Within a month, having smoked his entire stockpile of these 24 great cigars, and without yet having made even his first premium payment on the policy, the lawyer filed a claim against the insurance company. In his claim, this lawyer stated the cigars were lost in a series of small fires. The insurance company refused to pay, citing the obvious reason that the man had consumed the cigars in the normal fashion. That was obvious. The lawyer sued and won. In delivering the ruling, the judge agreed with the insurance company that the claim was frivolous. The judge stated, nevertheless, that the lawyer held a policy from the company in which it had warranted that the cigars were insurable, and also guaranteed that it would insure them against fire without defining what is considered to be unacceptable fire, and was obligated to pay pay the claim. Rather than endure a lengthy and costly appeal process, the insurance company accepted the ruling and paid $15,000 to the lawyer for his loss of the rare cigars that had been lost in the fires. And now for the best part. After the lawyer cashed the check, the insurance company had him arrested on 24 counts of arson. With his own insurance claim and testimony from the previous case being used against him, the lawyer was convicted of intentionally burning his insured property, was sentenced to 24 months in jail and a $24,000 fine. Something inside every one of us goes, yes! Let me say again how difficult it is to cultivate a humble heart in a society like ours. We who are parents, and you who are now parents of the young of our generation, work overtime dealing with the stubborn wills of your children, which is your and my responsibility. It isn't the school's responsibility. It isn't the policeman's responsibility. It isn't the court's responsibility. It is yours and it is mine. And it's a tough sled. First, to get their attention, and then in the process to gain their respect. Deep within our souls, we know that our children operate their lives under our authority. But that same awareness is not in their hearts. It's a learned awareness. And there are few things more beautiful to behold than a child or a young adult who has learned that lesson, still evidencing capability and giftedness and confidence in life, while at the same time modeling a submissive spirit. They will not learn that submission until they discover the words, "I am wrong. I am sorry. I repent." The truth were known, it has been years in some homes hearing me right now since you have heard your mate say something like that. It's long overdue. Now, with all of this as a background, a sort of food for thought, turn with me to Job 42 and verse 6. Admittedly, it's unusual for me to go at the beginning of a message to the end of my text. But because it forms the climax of Job's inner life, I want you to see it in all of its beauty and then go back with me to discover how it was finally placed there. This book ends with a wonderful conclusion on Job's part, to say nothing about his home and family and the rewards that came following all the suffering. This is Job personally. This is Job as a man. This is the inner life of the one called the servant of God. 42:6, I retract and I repent in dust and ashes. I think it is noteworthy that God does not yet remove the boils. That God has not yet brought back the children. That the man is still bankrupt, in pain, undergoing suffering, right up to this point. And that's all by design. God will stop at nothing to bring us to the place of full repentance. doesn't bring relief and then expect repentance. It is in the midst of the pain he waits for words like this. I retract, I repent. One man very insightfully writes of this: Job has come to a true assessment of himself before the holy God. Job both renounces all false pride and concedes that God has been true to justice in allowing him to be brought so low that he has had to sit outside the city on an ash dump, on an ash heap. The term recant, translated here retract, is the Hebrew word nicham, N-I-C-H-A-M. And it means, listen, it means to turn from a planned course of action and take up a new course. It implies the strongest resolve to change directions. That's it. That's repentance at its best. I've been thinking one way, which has caused me to say what I've been saying. I now realize I need to be going in that other direction, and as we sometimes refer to it, change my tune. Having come to an end of himself, Job sits humbly before his Lord, surrendered and contrite. Surrendered and contrite. Two words we're not familiar with, especially in our culture. Turn from here briefly to Psalm 51. We'll be back to Job in a few moments, but first I want you to see the words of David following the misery in the backwash of his adultery with Bathsheba. He wrote a song realizing the wrongness of his actions, and they were plural, not just adultery, but murder of Bathsheba's husband, Uriah, deception, living a lie before the people, lack of leadership as the king while caught up in the affair. He sees it all. He sees it clearly, and he repents. Psalm 51 is the record of his repentance. I commend the reading of it to you. He begins, "Be gracious to me, O God, according to your loving kindness." Notice he calls upon the grace of God. "According to the greatness of your compassion, blot out my transgressions." Verse 2, "Wash me thoroughly from my iniquity and cleanse me from my sin. I know my transgressions and my sin is ever before me." There's no hiding of the fact. There's no blaming of another. There is nothing but naked, open confession in a heart of repentance. Verse 10, "Create in me a clean heart, O God, and renew a steadfast spirit within me." He doesn't expect something of the people around him. He doesn't expect another individual even to understand. He's getting it right with God. That's where we start in repentance. Then he comes in verse 17 to the verse I want to mention, develop. "The sacrifices of God are a broken spirit, a broken and a contrite heart, O God, you will not despise." Look closely at the verse. These are sacrifices. These are sacrifices that God finds pleasure in, a broken spirit and a contrite heart. I meditated on those thoughts quite a while and came up with a brief list of five characteristics of a contrite heart. I've observed this in others on a few occasions. I'm sorry it hasn't been on many, but on a few occasions. And I've experienced it myself on a few occasions. A contrite heart, number one, nurses no grudges. Nurses no grudges. Contrite heart never says, "If it hadn't been for what she," or, "If this hadn't happened, then or because I was raised like I was raised, then none of that. A contrite heart nurses no grudges. Second, makes no demands. I don't come with a contrite heart demanding that you now do this in return. So that leads me to the third. Contrite heart has no expectations. I don't expect good treatment. I don't expect to be treated nicely. I don't expect people necessarily to forgive me. That'll have to take time. I don't come with expectations. My contrite, broken spirit and my contrite, broken heart come with simply no expectations. Fourth, I offer no conditions. No ifs, no wishes. I simply come broken and contrite. Nursing no grudges, makes no blames, has no expectations, offers no conditions, anticipates no favors. That's fifth. I don't anticipate as a result that you will do this or hopefully you will do that. I'm simply acknowledging the wrongness of my actions, attitude, words. Now, what was it that brought such a response to Job? When you turn back, you will see those previous verses leading up to chapter 42, beginning in chapter 40 in verse 6. God begins by getting his attention, to use a human term, by shaking his shoulders nice and firmly. And then God gives him two unforgettable examples that show Job just how far down he is in his own estimation before God. But to begin with, God shakes his shoulders. Before I read verse 6 and following, let me mention what we've all gone through as parents. And nothing I say will be politically correct, and that's why it's true what I'm going to tell you. There are times parents, all alone, without embarrassing their children before anyone else, all alone, get their children by the shoulders and give them a good firm shake. Right? We'll just stop with the shake. Okay? Whatever else you do, that's between you and God. And I'll leave it with that. But you have had enough of their rhino will. You are not going to put up with another day of it, to say nothing of even another minute of it. And you pull them aside and you have a good talking to, we say. And we say, I want you to understand that you are the child and I am the parent. You will do under this roof exactly what I tell you to do, whether you like it or not. Is that clear? Some of your lips are moving. You've done this before. We are in the process of helping every teacher your child will have in the future. Every time they're around a policeman, that policeman, though he doesn't know about it, will thank you. Every time he's playing on a team with a coach, that coach will be grateful that you did your job as a parent. You got their attention. And you didn't stop with just one shake. It may have to happen again in another 3 or 4 days. You are fed up. You have had it. And that child is discovering that she or he does not rule that roost. You do. And there's something wonderfully healthy about that realization. I believe the Lord takes Job by the shoulders and gives him a good shake in verses 6 to 14. As a matter of fact, in these verses, I think he's saying to him, Job, listen to me. I am God, you are man. I am authority, you are servant. I am in charge, you are the clay. I'm molding and shaping, you will be shaped. It's important that you understand, Job, you are not on my level. You are not God. See how he begins? Lord answered Job out of a storm, verse 6, chapter 40. Now gird up your loins like a man. I think it's his way of saying, take this like a man. Listen to me. I will ask you and you instruct me. You let me know how you would answer. Will you really annul my judgment? Will you condemn me, that you may be justified? Or do you have an arm like God, and can you thunder with a voice like His? It's a picture of power. Can you do what I do? If you can, then, verse 10, adorn yourself with eminence and dignity, and clothe yourself with honor and majesty. Pour out the overflowings of your anger, and look on everyone who is proud, and make him low. You're able to do that? I can do that. Bring those proud people down, Job. Look on everyone who is proud, and humble him. Tread down the wicked where they stand. Hide them in the dust altogether, and bind them in the hidden place. Then I will confess to you that your own right hand can save you. Obviously, Job can't do that. Let's go back to the shakes for a moment, okay? Let me make something real clear to you, son. As the father, I'm the one who earns the living in this home. If you're in charge, you earn the living. You go where I go. You work where I work. You make what I make. You make the decisions I make. You take care of the mortgage. You handle the details of this family. You get everything in line. You make the plans. You are in charge. Are you able to do that? Obviously, the son has to say no. I can't do that. Then understand, son, you're not the dad. You're the son. That means you answer to me. I love you. I will forever love you, but you will not rule this home. I am the authority. Sometimes they need illustrations that help convey this. And so, God gives him a couple of illustrations. I think Job may have been a lover of the animal world and something of a student of that world, and the Lord knew that and chose a couple of animals. Got your pen ready? I want you to circle two unusual words. Verse 15, behold now, behemoth. Circle that. I know it's unclear, but just circle it. Behold, behemoth. Verse 1 of chapter 41. Circle Leviathan. Can you draw out Leviathan? Right about now, you're glad you're the listener and not the preacher, aren't you? Because it would be a tough thing, and believe me, it's not that easy to ferret out exactly where God is going with his speech. And it is my task to try to do that. I believe he is showing Job two animals that are at the top of the food chain, two animals that are virtually unintimidated. They can take care of themselves in the wild. Most every other animal bows to them, and if they don't, they pay a terrible price, usually their life. The behemoth represents the hippopotamus, which I understand is far more dangerous and deadly than most of us usually think of when we think of the hippopotamus. The Leviathan is the crocodile. We'll look at the Leviathan in a moment. We'll look first now at the behemoth. God's point, before we get there, God's point, both of these beasts, though they are intimidating to you, were made by me and are continually subservient to me. They have the natures I gave them. They do precisely as I built them or created them to do. And if you're unable to handle these, obviously you're not on my level. And if you, in fact, are afraid of them, as Job certainly must have been, then you certainly are not what would qualify as deity. And another reminder of the importance of submission to one who was creator. First, the hippopotamus. Verses 15 to 24, chapter 40. I made that animal as well as you. Notice the opening. His strengths and his loins, 16 through 18, is a reference to the strength of the hippopotamus. The power is in his muscles. Tail is like a cedar, picture of strength. Sinews of thighs are knit together. His bones are tubes of bronze. This is poetry. Colorful language to illustrate this. His limbs are like bars of iron. He is first of the ways of God. If I, Yahweh, am powerful enough to create and subdue a creature this strong and intimidating, I'm deserving of your trust, your submission, your worship.
3: 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The God who spins galaxies and governs every creature on Earth, pausing to reach one struggling man. Job wanted answers. What he received was far greater, a glimpse of the one who holds it all. 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Also, this is exciting. Chuck Swindoll recently recorded a conversation with media personality Dave Ramsey. 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I'm Bill Meyer. 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
2: In the seventh grade, I was stricken with encephalitis and remained in a coma for 2.5 months. No one expected me to live. Doctors removed a piece of my skull, and I slowly recovered, but had a lingering fear of death. Years later, I chose a college that I thought was Christian, but the chaplain espoused a belief that we could love God and do as we pleased. A student named Skip, who had served in Vietnam, disagreed, insisting that a Christian is one who has had a change of heart, and then from then on is obedient to God. One of the faculty members ridiculed the Bible, and Skip argued effectively, defending God's ability to suspend his own laws if he chose to do so. Listening to him explain that each person had to be born again, I fought a battle with pride. But Christ won the battle, and I confessed my need for him. Skip left college shortly after that. I thought I was the only one who knew Jesus until I heard about a Christ-centered group on campus. Through them, I learned to be as outspoken as Skip had been. But I've also learned that the believer doesn't have to defend the gospel. He only has to present it. We don't have to defend Christ. He is our defender. He saved me from my sins and gave me the peace that passes all understanding. He gave meaning to my life and destroyed the fear of death that I had after my bout with encephalitis. You too can have this new eternal life. I'm Mark Gossel. If the Son therefore shall make you free, you shall be free indeed.
1: If you would like to be free from the weight of sin by receiving Jesus Christ as Lord and Savior, or maybe you have questions about it, call 1-888-NEED-HIM right now. 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

0: I had a friend call me probably about 6 months after we broke it off and said, hey, they found out Melissa has cancer.
1: Jeremy Camp was 22 when he learned his ex-girlfriend Melissa had cancer. As Jeremy visited with her in the hospital, they both realized they were still in love, and they got married soon after.
0: About 2 weeks into our honeymoon, we were in Hawaii, and I noticed some complications in her stomach, and about 4 months after we got married, she went to be with the Lord.
1: Melissa's death devastated Jeremy, but he didn't lose his faith in Jesus. As Billy Graham once explained, Jesus draws near to us when we hand over our grief to him.
2: Is your heart broken by some event that's taken place? Maybe it's bereavement. Maybe you've lost a loved one. Let Jesus come in and heal that. He can do it.
1: If you have a broken heart, turn to Jesus. Visit us at findpeacewithgod.net from the Billy Graham Evangelistic Association.

0: Open the Bible with Colin Smith.
1: Jesus used the story of Noah to draw a comparison. For as were the days of Noah, so will be the coming of the Son of Man. For as in those days before the flood they were eating and drinking, marrying and giving in marriage until the flood came, so will be the coming of the Son of Man. Now, eating, drinking, and marrying are all good gifts from God. But if you enjoy these things and give no thought to the coming judgment, your joy will be short-lived. Noah's great priority was to be ready. And the only way to be ready was to believe what God had said and to do what God had commanded. Be wise. Be ready. Believe in the Lord Jesus Christ today.
0: Are you open to learning the Bible story? Well, then come to openthebible.com.

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1: My dad was a cop in Chicago, and yet I became a thief. Not the kind who robs banks or people. Mine was white-collar crime that started after my marriage to Sheila. We'd moved to Arizona. I was drinking too much when I took a job for a national hotel chain. During large conventions held there, I learned how to help myself to useful items that I later sold or gave away as gifts. As my drinking picked up, so did my thievery, graduating to bigger items like chairs and typewriters. Even so, I was considered a good employee and was given raises I certainly did not deserve. I was promoted to banquet beverage manager, which meant I could not only take bottles, but I could cheat on the bill, increasing our tips. When management became suspicious of my activities, I transferred to Bellman. About that time, Sheila and I wanted to buy a house, so I began praying a lot and promised God I would keep praying if he helped us get a house. Of course, I didn't keep my promise. I might still be a thief and a liar, except for the accidental death of my 9-year-old nephew back in Ohio. After his funeral, I had an urge to read the Bible, something my wife abhorred. Then I wanted to go to church, something she resisted, so I went without her. When a pastor took me aside and explained the penalty for sin, I knew I needed Christ, who died to pay the penalty for me. I prayed to receive him as my Savior that day, and Sheila did the same 2 weeks later. I'm Brian O'Reilly. If the Son, therefore, shall make you free, you shall be free indeed.
0: If you would like to be free from the weight of sin by receiving Jesus Christ as Lord and Savior, or maybe you have questions about it, call 1-888-NEED-HIM right now. 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
2: What do you do when your boss or friend or spouse or one of your kids says or does something that doesn't make any sense? 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Why do they say that? Today, we're going to learn one simple principle that can change all that. Stay with me.
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2: I'm talking about basically life lessons in terms of building a great family and just great friendships. Principles that have to do with marriage, parenting, friendships, your boss. And so let me do a quick review. Principle number one, the biggest lesson I learned was it all begins with God. I come from a family background. There's a multi-billion dollar self-help industry. There's TV shows, there's books, there's movies that all tell you this is how to do relationships. My biggest lesson is God created relationships, and His Word gives direction on how to have great ones by His intent. And so the passage was Proverbs 9:10. It says, the fear of the Lord is the beginning of wisdom, and the knowledge of the Holy One is understanding. Saying, God, the wisdom, the skill to do relationships, you have it. And then the practice was, make God's Word your handbook for relational guidelines. In other words, if God says, look, this is how to do marriage, do it His way. If He says, this is how to raise your kids, do it His way. If He says, this is how to respond to your parents, do it His way. If He says, look, here's how you do business relationships, friendships, do it His way. The second principle was that recognize that everyone is desperately insecure. We looked at the very beginning of time and Adam and Eve, and that once sin entered the world, we're all, varying degrees, we're just desperately insecure people. That since that time, we're fear-based. And because we're afraid of what other people will think about us, we hide. And so we pretend, and we image cast, and we perform, and we manipulate, and we so fear rejection. It's in all of us that we want to figure out what other people will like and accept, and then we project that, or we perform for that, or we'll look that way. Or maybe if I'm good in music or athletics or art, or if I can make a lot of money, or if I could live over here, or if I could drive this, all these things. And we create these relational holograms that are, you know, 3 feet away from who we really are so that people will like us. Unfortunately, even if they like the hologram, it doesn't touch the depth of our heart. And so we said the passage was Genesis chapter 3, and then our practice was take off your mask. Authenticity builds genuine relational intimacy, and hypocrisy destroys it. That great truth that people are not looking for perfect people, but people like you and me are really looking for authentic, real people. Principle number three is, everyone behaves in a way that makes sense to them. Everyone you meet, every behavior you encounter, whether it's from your dad, your mom, your mate, your friend, your boss, an employee, everyone behaves in a way that makes sense to them. When people act in immature, inappropriate, or even have patterns that appear absolutely dysfunctional and damaging, they're doing it for reasons that, at least inside their head and from their experience, it makes sense. I mean, most people don't say to themselves, I know what I could do that would just wreck my marriage. I think I'll do this and really alienate everyone that I know. That is not how people think. Now, they act in ways that do that, don't we? But they think in ways that actually make sense to them. Everyone behaves, and you say, well, that seems kind of simple. I got to tell you, when you get your arms around that, it'll revolutionize how you interpret what happens. Because sometimes it's not even wrong. Sometimes people are very, very different, and so they respond in ways that make sense to them that are completely foreign to you, but it causes conflict. Let me give you my first example where I begin to learn about this. Therese and I come from very different families. I came from a family of school teachers that really believed in education and thought that the way you learn is around the supper table. And so we would eat dinner and then push the plates to the middle. You couldn't even clean them up. And then this is why I like coffee. I think my parents would get a cup of coffee. I didn't like milk. But if I would drink half my milk, they would put a little coffee in it and a little sugar. Seriously, from about 4 years old on. And we would talk for 45 minutes around the table. And that question, like, so what did you learn in school today? If you went, oh, nothing, that was like, that does not work in this family. And so what I learned is a dynamic occurred in our family that the way to even be heard is you have to interrupt somebody. So my family, when you talk, you have to track because they interrupt and everyone's talking all the time. Well, Teresa came from a family that was just the opposite. And people were very polite and very cordial, but not overly communicative. Not good, not bad, neither of us right, neither of us wrong. But must have been about 2, maybe 3 months after we're married. And we're going to drive up, I think, and visit her sister. It's a 2.5 hour drive or so. And we have a little conversation in the car. And so we talk a little bit. And I notice that I'm way more talkative in this new marriage relationship than my wife. And so, like men do, we count things, probably not very wisely at times. So I decide that I'm going to run an experiment, and I'm not going to say anything and see how long it takes her to initiate the conversation and talk to me. Now, you got to remember, all of us are desperately insecure. My experience tells me, in my family, if you don't talk to me, you're rejecting me. Because that's how I grew up, but that's the way we punished each other. I mean, when you're fighting for airtime, the way you tell someone that, boy, I don't like you is you don't talk. So we drive, and I'm going to run this experiment. 10 minutes goes by. 20 minutes goes by. Now I'm starting to go, we're married like 3 months. Is this how you know, what do you know what's the deal there, you know? And 30 minutes goes by, 32 minutes goes by, 35 minutes, 37.5, and I'm just going, what is going on here? I thought we had a good marriage. I thought I married the right person. What's going on? She won't even talk to me. I mean, we must have a big problem. I mean, I'm, you know, in my mind, it's building and building and building. We hit the 45-minute mark, and I decide that's it. And so she's looking out the window, seems to actually be enjoying things. At times looks over at me, it smiles, which is ridiculous. 45 minutes you haven't talked to me. Then I turn to her, what's wrong with you anyway? I can't believe you. 45 minutes we've been in this car, you haven't said a word. And I mean, I attacked her. And after, you know, we realized we had a little differences and I got clothed in my right mind emotionally and mentally and we worked it all out. Everyone behaves in a way that makes sense to them. When Teresa's family drove in the car, people didn't talk a lot. My wife loves nature. My wife was sitting there, actually revealed she had good thoughts about me. And she was seeing how beautiful nature was and looked at me and said, oh yeah, I was having a wonderful time. I thought how wonderful it is that to be in the same car, enjoy all this beauty, to be newly married, and know that even without words, we can be close. All right? I'm thinking, without words, this marriage is on the rocks, and we've only been here 2 months, you know? Do you understand the difference? If you understand, people behave in a way that makes sense to her. If you don't understand that, you'll assume that they behave in a way that should make sense to you. And when you place that demand on people, because a lot of times that wasn't moral. Her family wasn't right and my wrong or vice versa. But it produced tremendous conflict. Proverbs 14:12 says, there is a way which seems right to a man. First part of that, there is a way that seems right to a person. There's a way that seems right to a man. There's a way to talk. There's a way to do business. There's a way to parent. There's a way to respond to parents. There's a way to spend money. There's a way to prioritize. There is a way that seems right to a person. All of us have in our mind, there's a way that seems right to us. But it says, if it isn't in alignment with God's wisdom, it says what? But the end thereof is the way of death. If you begin to understand, even when people blow up, even when people say things after a long time in a relationship, even when a kid slams the door, it doesn't mean you condone the behavior. But if you assume that it doesn't make sense to them, then you'll usually attack the wrong issue and the relationship will further deteriorate.
1: 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But first, stick around after today's teaching. We'll tell you about a resource built to help you have real gospel-centered conversations with the people in your own life who feel far from God. It's called Not Beyond Reach, and it might be exactly what you need for that one relationship you've been praying about. Well, now back to today's lesson.
2: Give you another quick example. I had a experience just in the last couple months, and there was a Christian organization. We'd built a good relationship, and they said, you know, we have this ministry to churches and people around the world, and we heard a series, and we think you have a couple messages that would really help them. I said, well, great. We've never done an international conference. Would you go to Hong Kong, and we'll have a couple other teachers go, and we think this would be great. And I thought, I've got a great friend in Hong Kong. We've mentored a church in Hong Kong. I really believe in what they're doing, so I go and I do it. And then I came back, and they had a couple other conferences they asked me to speak at, had a great relationship, and this is the leader of this whole deal. And I thought everything was great. I didn't really notice that they didn't ask me to speak for a year. I didn't notice that they didn't ask me to speak another. I was pretty busy anyway. And then we had a big project that we had talked about earlier, and they said, whenever you get ready, let us know about this project. So I call, no response. I email, not even a return call. Well, they're busy. I understand they're probably out of the office. So I wait 2 months, go through the same, no response. And all of a sudden I'm thinking, now, wait a second. I went all across the world to these people, gave them a week of my life. I've done 2 major events for them, and you can't even get a return phone call? And so then I decide, a guy taught me, okay, I'll do a phone conference. So I called, and our assistants, we set up a phone conference. And on the day of it, 5 minutes before the conference, an emergency's come up, so-and-so can't make it. So now I'm thinking, now, am I connecting these dots, and these are all just coincidences, or is there a problem here? Well, I don't want to tell you about the second phone conference that was canceled, the time I learned to talk to his assistant, and she goes, oh yeah, he's right in the other room. And then after she checks, I didn't realize, and her voice tells me, you all been here, right? I need to figure out how to cover for my boss without making you feel too bad. He doesn't want to talk to you. Eventually, I end up talking with a board member and had another big meeting that he at the last minute dropped out of. Now, here's what I got to tell you. If I don't understand that people always behave in a way that makes sense to me, I want to tell you some thoughts that casually went through my mind. What kind of a jerk is this guy? I go all across the world. I do this, I do this, I do this. He won't return my phone call? Are you kidding? Who does he think he is? Is he the most arrogant guy in the whole world? Does he just use people? You know what? I thought that was a good organization, but you know what? I guess I was wrong. They just used me and done it. Not that any of those thoughts would ever go through my mind, but if my flesh was in control, they could have. Of course, all those thoughts and all those feelings, and what would have happened? This. And then probably in my flesh, I would have thought of very subtle, sophisticated ways to tell other Christian leaders about what bums they are. That's sort of what sin does, isn't it? And instead, by the grace of God, I thought to myself, everyone behaves in a way that makes sense to them. And I got on a phone call with 2 of his leaders, and I said, I would do this directly, but I can't get an audience with your boss. And I just recited the things that we had agreed upon and what I've done. And I said, would you tell him, I have a conviction from God that I must have wounded him in some way. Because all the data of his life has been, he is a good man, he's a godly man, you have a great organization, and he won't even return my phone call. So I'm assuming there's a problem between us. And since one of the relational principles is it always begins with God, all those feelings and thoughts that were angry and bitter and unforgiving came to my mind. But I have a verse that says, Matthew 5, 23 and 24, if when you come and present your offering to the Lord there at the altar, and remember your brother has something against you, you lay down your offering and go to your brother. And so I said to these 2 guys, tell your boss I will be bugging him until he answers my call. And I believe in some way, I don't know what I did, I don't know why, But I don't have relationships with Christian leaders like this. And I don't put it under the rug. And he and I are going to talk. And we're going to get this resolved. And tell him in advance, I'm not mad at him. But this can't go on. I need to hear what I've done wrong. So long and the short of it is, a board member coincidentally called me the next day of his organization. And just in conversation, asked a couple questions. And I said, brother, I'd like to talk directly. I can't get him to talk to me. He said, let me see what I can do. And when board members call you and you head Christian organizations, it has immediate impact. And so I got a call the next day, and we set up this thing, and we talked. And it was really interesting. We get on the phone together, and I tell him kind of my side of the story. And then here's what my assumption is. He's behaving in a way that makes sense to him. And I say to him, use his name. All my experience is, you're a good man. You're a godly man. It's a great organization. We've partnered in 3 or 4 major events. This behavior is totally contrary to everything I know about you, but I have to assume it makes sense to you. And the only explanation I have is that I've wounded or offended you in some way. And so will you please get that on the table so I could ask you to forgive me? And he said, you know, as a matter of fact, you did. Remember 2 years ago when he cited it and we agreed that we weren't going to bring up one issue in this conference? I said, fine, you're the head of it. And then when I got up 2 hours later, the person who was emceeing the event asked me 2 questions about that issue. I assumed, I guess he talked with his boss and he changed his mind, so I took 3 minutes on it, went on. We didn't talk with his boss. He just did that. His perception was, you and I talked, we agreed not to address that one issue, and then you got up in front of my constituency and addressed that issue. And then I said, why didn't you come to me? And then all of a sudden, are you ready for this? 2 leaders get to talk, and he didn't use these words, but basically said, you know something? I'm premising, because I'm desperately insecure just like you. You know, all of my leadership life, I have not addressed issues with people when there's conflict. I hate conflict. And what I've done is I've just pushed it down, and I didn't really even know. I just knew there was something. I couldn't put my finger on it. But when the board member called, and when I got your email, and when my COO and the other vice president said, you're going to keep calling until this gets resolved, he said, I put my finger on it. And you know what's amazing? When you begin to treat people and understand, they always, always act in a way that makes sense to them. It is amazing what healing can occur than assuming their motives are bad, they're carnal, they're evil, they're trying to hurt you, they're out to get you. Doesn't mean you condone the behavior. And so here's the practice I want to give you. 2 things that have been so helpful over the years. Number 1, become a student of others' behavior to learn the why behind the what. Become a student of others' behavior. I literally have, and Teresa has with me, we've become students of one another's behavior. I've become a student of my kids' behavior. I've become a student of the people that I work with. A student. I now know the why behind the what of her silence, and her silence now, of course she talks a lot more now and I shut up more now, so we've both grown. But the why behind the what is there isn't a problem. I've learned that my wife gets refreshed by being alone. I get refreshed by talking and verbalizing. And so there's times where she's getting refreshed and I know the why behind the what, so I can give her space and not feel rejected. She has now learned that she may not feel like talking, but I've been through a board meeting or this or that, or been out of the country, and we need to go to Starbucks, and she's going to sit and just ask 4 or 5 questions, and I'll talk for an hour and a half, and I feel better when I get done. But be a student, the why behind the what. One of my sons went through a real rebellious stage, and he butted heads, and I remember near the end toward the breakthrough, and God did an amazing thing. Everything he did, I assumed, was rebellion against me and challenging my authority in God. And I remember I started thinking, you know, he's a smart kid. He keeps doing really dumb stuff, in my opinion, and it causes all this conflict. And we sat down on his bed. He's 17. He lifted weights, was a big wrestler, was huge, big, strong kid. And I remember thinking, there's got to be a why behind the what. And I pushed and I pushed and I pushed. And I'll never forget, the strapping, big, muscular guy breaks down and bawls like a baby in his bedroom. And the why behind the what was not as much rebellion as it was fear. and it was scared to death at not measuring up. And you know, as a parent, don't you as a parent deal differently with a child who's afraid than a child who rebels? Become a student of the why behind the what of people's behavior. Second, choose to ask this question: what is the most generous explanation for their behavior? When your mate or friend does something that really bugs you, ask yourself, what's the most generous explanation? And really what that means is, you're saying, they're behaving in a way that makes sense to them. I don't understand it, and it may have hurt me, but what's the most generous explanation? See, the harshest explanation from a friend who's a Christian leader was, he's arrogant, he's a jerk, he used me, he's insensitive, and he is unwilling to address hard issues, which tells me he has lack of integrity. That's my harsh assessment. The most generous assessment is, why would a good, godly leader of a great organization act in a way that is so contrary to everything that I know of him? Do you see the difference? The approach is completely different. So ask yourself, when with one of your kids or with your mom or dad or with a business associate or even with a neighbor, ask yourself in relationships, you know what? I don't know what's going on here, but this makes sense to them.
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2: As we close today's teaching, I want you to really pause right this moment. I don't care if you're driving in the car, you're on the treadmill, whatever's going on right now, I want you to think about what relationship, what person in your life is just a perpetual relationship challenge, right? I mean, they just keep doing things or saying things that just frustrate you. Is it your mate? Is it one of your kids? Is it one of your parents? Is it a coworker? Is it someone at church? I mean, you know, you just keep finding yourself frustrated with this person. And instead of blaming, instead of accusing, instead of having sleepless nights, let's just kind of play a little game. What's the most generous explanation that you could have of their behavior? Why? Because they're actually acting in a way that makes sense to them. And so often what happens is we experience people's behavior and it literally makes no sense. And we do get mad and we do react. And often how we react escalates the problem instead of making it better. And if you could learn this little principle, and by the way, it takes discipline. You sort of have to pause. And then you sort of play a little game where you say, okay, if I had to make up an explanation or two for why this person would keep saying this when they know it makes me nuts, what would it be? And when you do that, you'll be amazed how it will change your thinking and then change how you relate to someone. My point is, we all act in a way that makes sense to us. And if you get behind that, understand the person, it is the first step toward resolving some really big problem relationships.
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2: It all started in the late 19th century, working the old sawmill with my dad. Throughout every hour of the day, he'd take a drink from a little bottle of whiskey in his pocket. My mother didn't like it, but he never seemed drunk. One day, my dad gave me a sip, and I loved it. I thought I'd be just like him, able to drink without acting drunk. But I was wrong. For every man who can hold his liquor, there's many others who can't. Wine is a mocker. Strong drink is raging. And whosoever is deceived thereby is not wise. One night I was out at the bars with my friends and blacked out drunk. I ignored their warnings and went out on a wild ride on a horse I'll never forget, because I almost died. The horse bucked back and forth across my body, his hooves missing my skull by a fraction of an inch. That evening really woke me up, and I made a covenant with my mother, promising to never touch alcohol again. After that, I went to a series of church meetings in search of something to fill the void that whiskey left behind. The sermons didn't sink in at first, but eventually they did, and I received Christ. He transformed me and helped me live a better life. I'm J.A. Williams. If the Son, therefore, shall make you free, ye shall be free indeed.
1: If you would like to be free from the weight of sin by receiving Jesus Christ as Lord and Savior, call 1-888-NEED-HIM right now. 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

0: Now, when Jesus Christ comes back, what's going to happen?
1: Billy Graham, speaking about the very end of the world.
0: First, evil is going to be destroyed. Can you imagine what that'll be? And then secondly, there'll be worldwide justice. Everybody will have justice. But more than justice, we need mercy. The mercy of God. Then he said there'll be no more war. And then the whole world will believe in Christ, that at the name of Jesus every knee should bow and every tongue should confess that Jesus Christ is Lord, to the glory of God the Father.
1: Are you ready for that day? For a free booklet about what it means to have a personal relationship with Jesus Christ, call the Billy Graham Evangelistic Association on 1-300-799-727 or visit billygraham.org.

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1: Cecil Carnes was born near the turn of the last century on a farm in Illinois. His mom and dad always argued about money. Cecil was shy and obedient, but detached. He hated farming, and his dreams of success led him to excel in school. When he was 14, however, Cecil suffered a terrible accident on the farm and lost his foot. Even so, he finished high school and his first year of college with top grades. But then, Cecil had to quit school because his dad had gotten into debt. Cecil spent the next 10 years on the farm. The family moved to Chicago, where Cecil worked 6 years with one of the parks, then full-time with his parents in an advertising business his mom started. When his dad and then his mom died, Cecil began to give up on life, drinking to fill the emptiness. He did well in the hotel business until he quit for no reason at all. He sank to the gutter, broken, shaking, until someone directed him to Pacific Garden Mission, where a young man told him, "God loves you." Cecil couldn't shake the desire to know more and went back the next day and begged the young man to help him get saved. Cecil didn't know a word of scripture that day, but as he fell to his knees and poured out his heart to God, he knew for sure that Jesus loved him. Right then and there, Jesus wiped away the pain and frustration when he gave Cecil Carnes new life. Won't you let him do the same for you? If the Son, therefore, shall make you free, you shall be free indeed.
0: If you would like to be free from the weight of sin by receiving Jesus Christ as Lord and Savior, or maybe you have questions about it, call 1-888-NEED-HIM right now. Free Indeed is a production of Pacific Garden Mission, 1458 South Canal Street, Chicago, Illinois, 60607. Email unshackled

You know what this is? It's the heartbeat of an unborn baby, a new life, one of billions, but one that's important, especially to God, because that one life represents one eternal soul on an eternal journey. She could grow up to be a world leader, a school teacher, a wife and mother, or a heart surgeon. But one thing will stand out as most important in her life: the decision she makes when it comes to Jesus Christ. Because all possible paths, all relationships, everything in the world is temporary. But her decision regarding Jesus Christ will be an eternal one. Based upon that one decision, that newborn will join God in heaven for all eternity or not. Have you decided for Jesus Christ? Have you laid a foundation of faith for all eternity? Go to BillyGraham.org and click on

Carter Conlon, reading to you today from the book of Romans chapter 13, verses 11 and 12. And do this, knowing the time, that now it is high time to awake out of sleep, for now our salvation is nearer than when we first believed. The night is far spent, the day is at hand. Let us cast off the works of darkness, and let us put on the armor of light. The time of Christ's second coming is near. The signs, my friend, are everywhere. As the Apostle Paul foretold, the last days of this world are seeing a marked rebellion of all that is godly and an exaltation of godlessness. It's imperative now that we as the people of God find our strength. It's a supernatural, God-given strength promised to those of us who choose to forsake that which God states is wrong and embrace a lifestyle that His Word says is right. The Apostle Paul calls it the armor of light. This is Carter Conlon.

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1: I joined a gang at a very young age, and whether in or out of jail, I couldn't seem to find an escape from my hopelessness. So I started drinking and doing drugs to find an escape. At age 20, during the Vietnam War, the Army drafted me. That's when my drug use really grew extreme. I shot heroin and nearly died of an overdose. But before long, I was back to using drugs again. When my time with the Army ended, I sought a fresh start. My buddies seemed to lack any hope or future. They were stuck in a pattern of working and sleeping with no joy in their lives, and my life was no different. I turned to religion and found a cult that worshipped Satan. At first, I thought their rebellious ideas matched my own, but they were obsessed with death, and I became paranoid they were going to kill me. My drug use increased my paranoia. I landed in jail and met an inmate who shared some books on witchcraft. One book in particular glorified evil and denied goodness. I wondered why I hadn't chosen something that promoted goodness. So I borrowed a Bible and began to read the Gospels. I realized that Jesus Christ died to forgive my sins, no matter how bad they were, and He would give me new and eternal life if I put my trust in Him. I'm Boris Stoyukovich. If the Son, therefore, shall make you free, ye shall be free indeed.
0: If you would like to be free from the weight of sin by receiving Jesus Christ as Lord and Savior, or maybe you have questions about it, call 1-888-NEED-HIM right now. 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

0: Celebrating a new year can be fun, but with each passing year, the question remains.
1: How much longer do we have?
0: When you start thinking about your mortality, you can't help but wonder what happens next. Billy Graham had a relationship with Jesus Christ, and because of that, he knew exactly what was going to happen.
1: The Bible says when you come to Christ, you're going to spend eternity with him in paradise, in heaven, and it'll be total fulfillment. And the decision that you make about Christ will decide where you are 100 years from tonight. The fact that time is short calls for immediate action. Every time the clock ticks, it seems to say now. There may be no tomorrow for you.
0: Make this the year you start a relationship with Jesus Christ. We'd love to pray with you about that. Call us, 855-255-PRAY. 855-255-PRAY. We're the Billy Graham Evangelistic Association.

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1: If you think getting drunk is fun, you should have seen my face after a car wreck in which I almost died. I knew the danger. I'd been sent to Sunday school growing up, but alcohol was part of family life. At 18, I joined the Navy, spending very little time aboard ship because I played baseball. But I spent a lot of time on a bar stool and met a good drinking buddy. When I was discharged, I went to work as a weaver in a silk mill. I looked up my old drinking buddy, but he'd given his life to Christ and wouldn't drink with me. He tried to tell me about Jesus, and I paid lip service to salvation. I had a new yellow convertible then, and after one night of heavy drinking, a dozen of us guys piled in three cars and began racing. I passed both cars doing 120, missed a curve, and crashed into a tree. The others couldn't find me and were leaving the scene of the accident, hoping someone else would stop and rescue me, when my car caught fire. They found me unconscious under the wreckage, both legs and one arm broken, one eye hanging out, one ear missing. My face was gone. I was pronounced dead and taken to the morgue. But I had cried out to Jesus to save me, and he spared my life. Recuperation was painful, but my old Navy pal came often, and when I was well enough, he took me to church where I gave my life to Christ. People there had been praying for me for a long time, and God answered their prayers. I'm Bill Hunsicker. God healed me and set me free, and I've served him ever since. If the Son, therefore, shall make you free, you shall be free indeed.
0: If you would like to be free from the weight of sin by receiving Jesus Christ as Lord and Savior, or maybe you have questions about it, call 1-888-NEED-HIM right now. Free Indeed is a production of Pacific Garden Mission, 1458 South Canal Street, Chicago, Illinois, 60607. 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

0: we go on unless there's a renewed emphasis on prayer today?
1: Billy Graham.
0: There's no doubt that we as a people are in serious trouble today. If there was ever a time that we needed to be on our knees in prayer, asking God to save us, it is now. What a glorious thing it would be if millions of Americans would avail themselves of the greatest privilege and the greatest power this side of heaven, the privilege and power of prayer. God answers prayer. With God, nothing is impossible. No problem is too difficult. No burden too heavy for His love. If Jesus needed to pray, how much more we need to pray today? The scripture says, pray without ceasing.
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0: scripture says Jesus went about doing good. He saw a blind man that had been blind from birth.
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2: We are blind just as that poor blind man that Jesus looked at that night. We're spiritually blind because the Bible teaches not only do you have physical eyes, but you have spiritual eyes.
1: And when your spiritual eyes are closed, you can't see you're a sinner who needs God's forgiveness. But if you surrender your life to Jesus Christ, He'll open your spiritual eyes to see the truth that God loves you and sent His Son Jesus to forgive you.
0: And I tell you tonight, that can happen to you. Can you say tonight, I can see, I have the joy and the peace that Christ can bring?
1: We can help you find that peace and joy through Christ. Go to findpeacewithgod.net. We're the Billy Graham Evangelistic Association.
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3: I think in a way God has been showing me the difference between the carnal and the spiritual. Not in the sense of the wickedness of the carnal or the sin problems, but just that it's temporary, it's impermanent, and that we've got to learn to live on the permanent. I'll just give you some beautiful scriptures that have come to me. In the middle of the night in Jamaica, when my wife was sick beside me in the hotel, they just came to me very, very quietly, these words: with God, all things are possible. Praise God. I believe that. I may not always feel it, but I believe it. With God, all things are possible. And gradually I've been building on that, and I tend to quote these scriptures to myself over and over again. The things that are impossible with men are possible with God. All things are possible to him that believeth. There's three all possible. With God, all things are possible. The things that are impossible with men are possible with God. All things are possible to him that believeth. I'd like to then share some other scriptures about victory. For once in a way, I won't necessarily give you all the references. But in 2 Corinthians 2:14, I think it says, "Thanks be unto God, who always causeth us to triumph in Christ, and maketh manifest the savor of his knowledge by us in every place." That's a tremendous statement. I'd like to quote it again. "Thanks be unto God, who always causeth us to triumph in Christ, and maketh manifest the savor of his knowledge by us in every place." You take those two adverbial phrases, always and in every place, it leaves out no time and no place. And what is a triumph? It's more than a victory. It's the celebration of a victory that's already been won. And then in 1 Corinthians 15:57, says, "Thanks be unto God, who giveth us the victory through our Lord Jesus Christ." And in Romans 8, it says, "Nay, in all these things, we are more than conquerors." And I read a little statement once about what does it mean to be more than a conqueror? And the answer was this: it means that you go into the conflict and you come out with more than you had when you went in. And I believe that is really what God desires. When we go through times of testing and conflict, that we come out with more than we had when we went in. We don't just win, but we come out with spoil. And so I'm going to read to you some of the passages of Scripture that have been very real to me. Some of them I've shared with my wife over and over again. At a time like this, sometimes we need to imprint the Word of God on a person's spirit until it's right there inside them. No matter what may come against them, there's something inside them. You know, in visiting people in a hospital, never assume that an unconscious person is not affected by what you say. You know that. I talked with a spirit-filled psychiatrist once. He said, never say anything in the presence of an unconscious person that you don't want them to hear, because they can receive it. In fact, he told me this. He'd been newly baptized in the Spirit, and he went into the hospital, and there was a woman there whose kidneys had ceased functioning. I mean, she was terminal. Her body was yellow. There was no medical treatment. And in the boldness of somebody newly baptized in the Spirit, he turned to this unconscious woman in a coma, and he said, "Your sins be forgiven you in the name of Jesus." He said, next week I met her walking down the street. Mentally she couldn't receive that. But her spirit received it. When her sins were forgiven, apparently the blockage to her healing was immediately taken away. So I've been trying to imprint in my own spirit, in my wife's spirit, some scriptures. And I'd like to share some of them with you in the hope that God will bless them to you too. I'm going to go to Isaiah chapter 40. Begin at verse 1. I like the first word. It says, comfort ye my people, saith your God. The Bible calls the God of all comfort. And here's a message of comfort. Speak ye comfortably to Jerusalem. The Hebrew says, speak to the heart of Jerusalem. That's a real art, to speak to people's heart, isn't it? Not just to their heads. And cry unto her, that her warfare is accomplished or ended, that her iniquity is pardoned, for she hath received of the Lord's hand double for all her sins. The voice of him that crieth in the wilderness, prepare ye the way of the Lord, make straight in the desert a highway for our God. Every valley shall be exalted, and every mountain and hill shall be made low. The crooked shall be made straight, the rough places plain. The glory of the Lord shall be revealed, and all flesh shall see it together, for the mouth of the Lord hath spoken it. The voice said, cry. And he said, what shall I cry? And this is the answer. All flesh is grass, and all the goodliness thereof is as the flower of the field. The grass withereth, the flower fadeth, because the Spirit of the Lord bloweth upon it. Surely the people is grass. The grass withereth, the flower fadeth, but the word of our God shall stand forever. There's the difference between the temporal and the eternal. All flesh is grass. And the scripture indicates there it can be very beautiful. It can have blooms and flowers and be lovely. But it's not going to last. It's going to wither. It's going to die. And the scripture actually says there it withers because the Spirit of the Lord blows upon it. In other words, God causes it to wither. Why? My answer is because he wants to wean us from the temporal to the eternal. Of course, it depends on your particular stage of pilgrimage through life. But you see, everything that we see, that we love, that's beautiful, our children, our wives, our homes, they're all withering physically. There's no permanence in any of them. And God has arranged it that way. He lets us fall in love with these things to draw love out of us, to give us a desire for the beautiful and for what he has. And then he lets the very things we love wither. Why? Because there's something else that doesn't wither. But he can never show it to us first. He has to reveal the temporal before he can reveal the eternal. This is the theme of poets and philosophers throughout all ages. I could quote to you verse after verse from Shakespeare, where he was occupied with this problem. Why the woman I love, the thing I love, why is it going to wither? Why is it going to die? Why is it going to decline? Why isn't there any permanence? In fact, I will quote Shakespeare, it's unusual, but he said, when I consider everything that grows, holds in perfection but a little moment, and this huge stage presenteth naught but shows, whereon the stars in secret influence comment. That was a brilliant man disillusioned, looking for something permanent and nowhere knowing where to find it. And yet God gives us this beautiful world. And I love the trees, I love the scenery, I love Florida. I tell you, I'm happy in Florida. I like sun, I like sea, I like sand. I'm never asking God to move me anywhere else till the rapture comes. And yet, it's impermanent. It's not going to last. You see a young couple get married, they're beautiful, they love one another, the children come. But I've lived long enough to know one day, maybe they'll live together 30 years, 40 years, but one day, one of them will die. And they'll be left a very heartbroken, grieving, old person. It's true. Just the way it is. And the deeper their love for one another, in a sense, the greater the heartbreak. Does God permit that? He arranges it. The flesh withers, the grass withers, because the Spirit of the Lord blows upon it. God says, I don't want you to get wrapped up in anything temporal. It's all going to pass. But there's something that won't pass. The Word of our God abideth forever. And in this recent experience that I've been passing through, in a new way, I've begun to lay hold in my spirit on the eternal, unchanging truth of the Word of God. I've been a preacher of the Word, I've been a fanatic about the Word ever since I went into ministry. But in a new way, I've grasped the fact that the one eternal, unchanging thing that comes our way is the Word of God. The Word of our God shall stand forever. Then I like to go on to the end of that chapter, which I've read to my wife probably 10 times in the last few days. Beginning in verse 28. Hast thou not known, hast thou not heard, that the everlasting God, the Lord, the creator of the ends of the earth, fainteth not, neither is weary? There is no searching of his understanding. He giveth power to the faint, and to them that have no might, he increaseth strength. Even the youth shall faint and be weary, and the young men shall utterly fall. But they that wait upon the Lord shall renew their strength. They shall mount up with wings as eagles. They shall run and not be weary, and they shall walk and not faint. I believe that really has a message that we all need to take to heart today. That natural strength is not sufficient. When you're young and vigorous and active and your mind is keen and life is in front of you, it's pretty difficult to absorb that truth. I can remember when I was a student at Cambridge, I used to meet with a group of my fellow students, close friends, and we would always have lunch together in the basement of the house that I lived in. And we sat there and we discussed the problems of the world. And life was like a football, just waiting for us to kick it whenever we felt like. But then World War II broke out, and the whole of Europe was in an upheaval. And about a year later, I found myself in the British Army reluctantly. And you know what I discovered? I was the football. And I was just waiting to find out where life was going to kick me next. See, that kind of arrogant, youthful strength and self-confidence and self-reliance and cleverness and wisdom, technology, not enough. Even, what does it say? The youth shall faint and be weary. The young men shall utterly fall. What's the alternative? But they that wait upon the Lord, they shall renew their strength. The word renew in Hebrew is change or exchange. They shall exchange their strength. In what way? They give up their own, they receive God. When you come to the end of your own, you're able to receive God. And we come to that 29th verse. He giveth power to the faint, and to them that have no might, he increaseth strength. Now I've quoted that to my wife because she has literally no might. I said, there you are. You're a candidate for that verse. That's for you. You've come to the end of your own. You've lived a very full, long, active, rewarding life. Now, if you're to have any strength, it'll have to be supernatural. It'll have to come from God. And that's in God's hands. I'm not testifying to make God do something. Let me tell you that. I don't believe God has an arm that can be twisted. I'm just transmitting to you what I believe the Lord has been teaching me. I'm just believing that this is the true, eternal, unchanging Word of God. The only anchor that we have in the shifting, stormy world. The truth, the eternal truth of God's Word. Let me give you one other scripture. And that's in 2 Corinthians. Second Corinthians, chapter 4, and I'll read from verse 7 through to the end. I think this says very vividly what I'm trying to communicate. But we have this treasure in earthen vessel, that the excellency of the power may be of God and not of us. Before God can reveal His power to us and in us, we've got to come to the place where it's very obvious to us and everybody that it isn't we who have got the power. As long as there could be any possibility of people attributing the power to us, God will not commit His to us. We have this treasure in earthen vessels, that the excellency of the power may be of God and not of us. We are troubled on every side, yet not distressed. We are perplexed, but not in despair. I said to the brethren this morning before the meeting, the city of Fort Lauderdale today reminds me of the city of Shushan in the book of Esther. It says the city Shushan was perplexed. And to my way of thinking, the city of Fort Lauderdale is perplexed. That's the way I see the city. But Paul says we are perplexed, but not in despair. Persecuted, but not forsaken. Cast down, but not destroyed. Always bearing about in the body the dying of the Lord Jesus, that the life also of Jesus might be made manifest in our body. For we who live are always delivered unto death for Jesus' sake, that the life also of Jesus might be made manifest in our mortal flesh. Those two verses end with the most tremendous statement that the life of Jesus is to be made manifest in our mortal body. And in case anybody should merely attribute that to the resurrection, it says in the next verse, in our mortal flesh. Right now, God wants to manifest the divine, eternal resurrection life of Jesus Christ in our mortal flesh. But there's a condition. The condition is submitting to the cross. Always bearing about in the body the dying of the Lord Jesus, that the life also of Jesus might be made manifest in it. We have to come to the end of our own carnal strength and life. There's got to be a death before there can be a revelation of God's life. When we come to the dying, we make room for the manifestation of the life of God. I believe that not only divine healing, but divine health is there in that verse. I do not believe you can have the life of Jesus manifest in your mortal flesh and be sick. I see no place where the two can occupy the same room. But the condition is the cross. So then, death worketh in us, but life in you. I've learned this also in experience. If ever I'm to minister life to anybody, death has to work in me first. If I minister out of my own life, my own carnal nature, all I'm ministering is carnality. But if I come to the end of myself, then, out of me, God can minister His life. I find this almost always happens any time before I go anywhere to minister. I go through an experience where I'm ashamed, my own weakness, my failures, the temptations and the pressures that come upon me. And when I go down into that death, God brings life out of me. But as long as I believe I have enough in myself, and I can do it, well, God leaves me to do it. And the results are very different. So then, death worketh in us, but life in you. If you want to minister life to others, you must accept death in yourself first. We, having the same spirit of faith, according as it is written, I believed, and therefore have I spoken. We also believe, and therefore speak. And I want to say that's true this morning. I do believe, and that's why I speak. And I'm not working faith up. Believe me, God has worked it in them. Knowing this, that he which raised up the Lord Jesus shall raise up us also by Jesus, and shall present us with you. For all things are for your sakes. Do you believe that? That's a sweeping statement. The rain, the sun, the weather, the economic crunch, inflation, the government, jet airlines, television, who are they for? Us. Are all things for our sakes. We're the center of all God's dealings in the earth. We're the apple of his eye. Every main purpose of God centers around you and me. For all things are for your sakes, that the abundant grace might through the thanksgiving of many redound to the glory of God. For which cause we faint not. Can you say that? For which cause we faint not? Can you say we faint not? Or do you faint? Even the youth shall faint and grow weary, and the young men shall utterly fall. All natural strength will fail. Doesn't matter whether you're 60 or 60. Makes no difference. For which cause we faint not, but though our outward man perish, yet the inward man is renewed day by day. Do you know what that means? There's an inner source here, and if that's in contact with God, no matter what happens on the outside, there's enough on the inside to undo the ravages of sin or sickness or fear, whatever it may be. There's a continual inflow of divine resurrection, victorious life. When God created Adam, he breathed into him the breath of life, and he became a living soul. But when Jesus revealed himself to his apostles after resurrection, he breathed into them, said, "Receive the Holy Spirit." But what's so real to me is that he breathed into them a new kind of life. A life that had gone down into death and conquered sin and death and hell and the grave and Satan. And that's the life that's in you and me. Whatsoever is born of God overcometh the world. Anything that's born of God is undefeatable. It's unquenchable. It's unshakable. It's irresistible. Praise God. Hallelujah. Now we look at the last two verses. For our light affliction, which is but for a moment. Now remember that Paul was beaten 4 times, stoned once, shipwrecked twice. And remember that he says, our light affliction. So, before you start to complain about your heavy afflictions, just measure it by that standard. For our light affliction, which is but for a moment, worketh for us a far more exceeding and eternal weight of glory, while we look not at the things which are seen, but at the things which are not seen. For the things which are seen are temporal, but the things which are not seen are eternal. See, we are always getting this contrast between the temporal, the flesh, the grass, and the eternal, the unseen. The Word of God, the truths that never change, the life of God, which is always the same. And this is a very important practical application. Our light affliction works for us only while we do what? We look where? Not at the... No, well, that's good, but let's stick to the Scripture. Only while we look, what? At the things which are not seen. The moment you take your eyes off those, your affliction isn't working for you. Our affliction only works while we look. Not at the things which are seen, our sickness, our problems, our financial difficulties, the strife and disorder in our home, the criticism and opposition that we meet in doing the Lord's work. If we look at those things, our affliction is not working for us. But our affliction works for us a far more exceeding and eternal weight of glory while we look at the things which are not seen. What are they? The eternal things. The Word of God, which abideth forever. The power of God. The love of God. The faithfulness of God. The mercy of God, which never change. See, everything depends on where you're looking. When you go down into trouble and pressure and affliction, you take your eyes off the eternal things, the Holy Spirit stops working. He can do no more for you until you get your eyes back where they belong, which is off the temporal onto the eternal. What is God doing? He's wooing you from being a creature of time to being a creature of eternity. And that doesn't happen in 5 days or 5 years. In my case, it hasn't happened in 34 years. But it's happened. It's happened. Let me give you one last scripture, which I love. Hebrews 11:27. This is the faith chapter. Well, I'll give you two or three scriptures out of that, because they all relate it. See, what does faith look at? Verse 1. Faith is the substance of things hoped for, the evidence or a sure conviction of things what? Not seen. Can you see? What does faith relate to? The temporal or the eternal? The eternal. All right. So, faith only relates to the eternal. Faith has only got two objects, God and His Word. Now, one of the themes that the Lord has been dealing with me about is endurance. I preached on it at the Tennessee camp, I'm not going to preach that again. But endurance is something that God has to work in every one of us. We're not born enduring. We're unstable, fickle, easily moved. A brother who's here this morning, who worked with me, close to me, said this to me. I don't think he really realized what he was saying, but he said, and I hope you'll accept it, and I'm not blaming him for it, because I'm quoting it, but he said, in the prophets, I think it's prophet Jeremiah, talks about light and treacherous people. And he said, my experience is most Christians are light and treacherous people. I don't know whether you accept that, but a lot of my experience confirms that. David, who's here, my son-in-law, and I were talking about a firm we were going to give a contract for some tape work. And David said at the end, apologetically, he said, of course, they're not Christian. I said, praise the Lord. I mean, that's true. I'm not boasting of it. I said, thank God we won't get any spiritual language. We'll get our bills paid. We'll get action. Well, now that's not the whole truth. But basically, I think the big problem with Christians today is summed up in those words, light and treacherous person. God bless you, brother. But if I feel like stabbing you in the back, I'll do it. Now, I mean, I have a wide experience. I'm not a cynical person. Very rarely do you hear me being cynical. But I have to say, basically, I do not trust Christians. And I've met thousands of them. Now, I don't say that to be negative. I say God has got to do something in us. What is it? Endurance. Stability, reliability. There was an old saying which used to be accepted, because I'm quoting all the members of my family today, but Joska said to me the other day, she said, were you alive when the Brontosaurus was here? The answer is no. But I see there's a generation gap. I can see that. But anyhow, there was a time when people used to say, a man is as good as his word. And I believe that's true. God is as good as his word. When God says a thing, he stands behind it. If we have the nature of God, it'll show in us. We'll be as good as our word, and no better. So, to come to my last scripture. And that was a little parenthesis. I didn't mean to say it, but I have a feeling the Holy Spirit wanted me to say it. I find God is working endurance in me. I used to be very, very moody. There are people here that were members of my congregation in London, And I don't know whether they were aware of it, but I was terribly moody, up one day and down the next. I fought depression. I fought a sense of loneliness, of being shut in, of defeat. Praise God, that's gone. I can even give this testimony when my wife is here. Basically, I am no longer a moody person. God delivered me from the spirit of depression, and He taught me to retrain my thinking and my emotions. And I do not indulge in negative thinking. I can, but I don't. God doesn't stop me, I stop myself. When negative, depressing, defeating thoughts come to me, I turn to the Word of God. I wake up in the night, I say, with God, all things are possible. The things that are impossible with men are possible with God. All things are possible to him that believeth. For years, every time I felt any kind of sickness approach my body, I said, thank you, Jesus. You took our infirmity, and you bore our sicknesses, and with your stripes, we are healed. It's good to have faith to get healed, but I think it's much better to have faith to stay healthy. So my testimony is that God has worked in me a measure of endurance, not all that I need. Let me say something else. I don't know whether you're afraid of being a martyr, but I don't think 95% of us are qualified to be martyred. That's all, we're just not ready. The early church regarded it as an honor to be a martyr. The Lord Jesus told Peter by what death he should glorify God. Well, most of us don't think that way. Even the early Methodists have got some things that we haven't arrived at. I read in John Wesley's journal about an old Methodist sister that had died in the Lord, and Wesley's question was, did she go in glory or only in peace? The Methodist standard of dying in those ways was glory. Peace was, you know, grade B. Many of us are not there yet. Precious in the sight of the Lord is the death of his saints. I don't want a second-rate exit. But I'm probably not qualified for the first. What I want to say about being a martyr is this. If you don't lay your life down daily, you're not fit to be a martyr. I think being a martyr is something you have to practice with. And let me say this also. I said it at the Tennessee camp, but I'll just repeat it. Many religions and systems have had their martyrs. Don't let's think the Christians are the only ones. The Muslims have had thousands of martyrs. The Jews have had millions of martyrs. Communists have had millions of martyrs. You know the only way we can be different? Is loving the people that kill us. That's the only difference we can show the world. Are we qualified to do that? Just ask yourself. Don't ask me. All right, I'm coming back to Hebrews 11. Verse 27. By faith, he, Moses, forsook Egypt, not fearing the wrath of the king, for he endured. How? As seeing him who is invisible. What's the secret of endurance? Seeing the invisible. Our light affliction, which is for a moment, worketh for us a far more exceeding and eternal weight of glory. While we are looking, not at the things which are seen, because they're temporal, but at the things which are not seen, which are eternal. And God will wean you from the temporal. He'll give you things to love, moments of blessing, moments of happiness, situations that linger in your memory, and then he'll take them from you. Why? Because he wants to wean you from the temporal to the eternal. It's a painful process. I tell you, things have died inside me in the last few months. I've been through a real kind of inner death. I've relinquished my wife to the Lord. In all sincerity, said, Lord, if it's your time, she's yours before she's mine, you take it. I didn't use idle words, I meant it. That's something. There has to be death before there can be life. The measure of life that we can offer is the measure of death we've experienced. Death worketh in us, but life in you. By nature, I'm a very self-centered, selfish person. You've probably observed that, so I didn't need to tell you. But I know that I can only minister to others when that thing in me is dead. So if death comes, embrace it. If affliction comes, welcome it. When you fall into divers temptations, do what? Count it all joy. That's right. Praise God.
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6: Life was ideal. Rich stepfather with a trophy wife and perfect children. Lavish house, beautiful pool, exotic vacations, the ideal home. So people thought. But my parents taught us the art of masquerade. Nobody knew my real life. My stepdad hated children, especially me, and spoke to me only to give me orders or verbal abuse. It didn't bother Mom that he hated me because this was a life of convenience for her. But for both of us, life became desperate after he died and left us nothing. Still, I kept up the masquerade, pretending to be happy. At 18, I eloped with a guy who became a police officer, but it wasn't long before he loved the job more than me. When he died preventing a robbery, I was suddenly a single mom. But at the funeral, I wore my mask and showed no emotion. Then a week later, my mom died. Though I maintained my facade, I fell into a black hole of despair and was desperate for someone to help me out of the pain. A friend gave me a Bible, and I started reading it. I learned that Jesus knew me for who I was, inside, despite my masquerade. Even more amazing, he loved me so much, he died for me. I was desperate to know this Jesus, someone who actually cared about me. When I met him, he freed me from my life of deception. He'll do the same for you. I'm Jeannie Haverstick. If the Son, therefore, shall make you free, ye shall be free indeed.
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1: The cross Billy Graham is talking about is the one upon which Jesus Christ died 2,000 years ago. His death and the resurrection that followed can mean a whole new life for you.
0: The cross is more than an example. It is more than a system of ethics. It is the mighty act of God's justice and love. God is saying to the whole world, I love you. I'm willing to forgive your sins. God is saying to all of those who are lonely today, behold, I'm with you till the end of the age. God is saying to all of those who are filled with guilt today, your sins are forgiven because of the cross. And there is no way to remove that stain of guilt except by the sacrifice of Christ.
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Merciful Father, you are sovereign over all. You are a perfect Heavenly Father and desire the best for your children. You always give us exactly what we need in your own way and in your own time. You are not a finite, erring, or sinful Father, but a faithful Father. We are so fallen and fallible, but you are faithful forever. Your Son taught us to pray that your will would be done on earth as it is in heaven. This day, may we adjust our will to your will. We pray not to change your mind, but to find your mind, your plan for our lives, so that we may truly live in freedom and fulfillment. In Jesus' name.

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1: There is no peace of mind for someone who is mentally and emotionally tormented, as I was for years. The first hint of my illness came in high school, where my grades were good, but I had no friends. The first year of college was difficult, the second one impossible. I went home depressed at Christmas, having horrible dreams of killing my siblings. Our family doctor referred me to a psychiatrist who put me in a mental hospital. After a year of tranquilizers and shock treatments, I was moved to a halfway house, but I was still an angry, self-centered person. I hated the world, hated myself, hated God. Seeking attention, I attempted suicide. Then I really began losing my mind. Back to the mental ward I went, indulging in rages that left me in restraints. My sister came to visit and told me that Jesus would heal me if I would pray. So I tried her advice. When I was released, she continued to study the Bible with me and took me to church, where I heard the gospel. That night in my room, I asked God's forgiveness through Jesus Christ, and He began the work of changing me into a brand new person. It was a long struggle because I had so many bad attitudes and habits to overcome. But other believers in Christ helped me by forgiving my outbursts of anger and just loving me. My name is Diane, and the Prince of Peace gave me peace of mind. I know He'll work miracles in your life too. If the Son, therefore, shall make you free, you shall be free indeed.
0: If you would like to be free from the weight of sin by receiving Jesus Christ as Lord and Savior, or maybe you have questions about it, call 1-888-NEED-HIM right now. 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

0: What's so funny?
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3: 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This is the way.
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0: with me.
1: Did man live with dinosaurs? 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
1: Lamentations chapter 3, verses 22 to 24. Through the Lord's mercies we are not consumed, because His compassions fail not. They are new every morning. Great is your faithfulness. The Lord is my portion, says my soul, therefore I hope in Him. There are times in all of our lives when we feel overwhelmed by our own frailties and failings. It's at these times where the mercy of God becomes so precious again in our sight. Rising every day and realizing how kind He has been to us, it becomes easier to extend that same favor to others around us every day who desperately need it. Though not feeling as strong as we should be, we become tremendous ambassadors every day of the promises of God, telling us what we will soon be. Oh, thank God for mercy. Thank God for new promises every morning. It's time to pray.
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1: Until I was 9, we lived on a ranch in North Dakota, so I had grown up herding cattle and riding horses. I wasn't happy when we moved back to Indiana, so at 16, I took off riding a freight train west. I worked on different ranches, and rodeos became a passion. I was cocksure and full of myself. I was also an alcoholic. I might never have turned to God except for a near tragedy. Our little boy was injured in a tractor accident, no serious damage except to his psyche. A few nights later, he awoke screaming, saying something was taking him away. I cried out to God for him, and he settled down. But talking with God like that made me aware of my insignificance. I started reading the Bible. Then I went to a gospel service where I walked forward and committed my life to the Lord. I knew God was calling me to preach, but I wanted to do my rodeo thing as well. A horse threw me, and as I lay dying, I asked God to let me live. I promised to serve Him wherever He chose. Well, after being ordained, I preached for many years before serving as chaplain in a rescue mission in Alaska. I'm Slim Dersma, and I know all about being rescued because Jesus had to rescue me. I know that if the Son, therefore, shall make you free, you shall be free indeed.
0: If you would like to be free from the weight of sin by receiving Jesus Christ as Lord and Savior, or maybe you have questions about it, call 1-888-NEED-HIM right now. 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

0: Does it surprise you that demons in Scripture demonstrate a solid understanding of the Bible? Scripture makes it clear they actually believe in Jesus. So how is their belief different than ours? We'll find out today on Truth for Life. Alistair Begg is teaching from Mark chapter 1, beginning with verse 21.
1: I don't know if you've ever experienced anything like this, but if you have, then you will remember it. Here he is. He has begun to teach, and all of a sudden, a man in the synagogue who was possessed by an evil spirit started to shout out right in the middle of the event. And it's possible that he did this all the time, and that the authorities in the synagogue didn't know what to do with him. It's possible that that was the case, and that the authorities used to come down the aisle and say, excuse, if you could just be quiet, please, it would be a tremendous help to all of us. Maybe go outside for a little while or so on. I don't know, but if we assume that this interruption, that this confrontation was a unique event, you've got to imagine that the effect was quite unbelievable. In other words, they routinely come along, routinely somebody preaches, eventually they stop and they all go away, but not on this occasion. All of a sudden, this fellow stands up. Notice that this individual is described as being possessed, verse 23, of an evil spirit or an unclean spirit, akatharto. Verse 26, the evil spirit shook the man violently. Verse 27, he even gives orders to evil spirits, and they obey him. Now notice, evil, evil, evil, versus who are you? The Holy One of God. So the confrontation here is between the dramatic, kingly rule of the absolute purity of God manifest in Jesus and the powers of darkness whom Jesus has already confronted in the temptation in the wilderness. He has come out of that victorious. Satan has left him waiting for a more opportune time, presumably the temptation in the Garden of Gethsemane. But it would be ridiculous to assume that the king, in all of his absolute holiness, could move within the precincts of absolute demonic activity and there not be a confrontation. Now, this shouldn't surprise us as readers of Mark's gospel, because Jesus has come, as Mark has told us, and the inauguration of his kingdom brings with it the invasion of the kingdom of darkness and ultimately the destruction of the kingdom of darkness. You have to go all the way to the last book in the Bible to see the story given there in dramatic pictorial form, defining for us the end that is in view, an end that is not in doubt, but an end that is coming. And in the meantime, the activity of Christ's kingly rule is confronted and confronts again and again the powers of darkness. Now, this is a good moment to give you one cross-reference. And the cross-reference is 1 John chapter 3 and the second half of verse 8. And I suggest you do look at it so that you know that it is actually there. Jesus, as the Holy One of God, as the Righteous One, is the one in whom the righteous live. And the distinguishing feature of being in Christ, who is holy and righteous, is that we are no longer in the province we once were. We belonged to the kingdom of darkness, now we belong to the kingdom of light. Verse 8, he who does what is sinful is of the devil. In other words, he who just engages his life governed by, framed by, motivated by the sinful activities of his earthbound existence indicates unequivocally that if you want to take it back to its source, you go right back to the devil. Because the devil has been sinning from the beginning. That's what the devil does. The devil just sins all the time. The devil lies about God. The devil is a murderer. The devil brings people down. The devil destroys. So whenever you find somebody who's on the side of destruction, on the side of evil, on the side of death, in all of these things, then you can be sure, says John, that this person is of the devil. Now here comes our quote, second half of verse 8. The reason the Son of God appeared was to destroy the devil's work. The reason the Son of God appeared was to destroy the devil's work. Now, if you've kept your finger in Mark chapter 1, turn back to Mark and look at what the demon asks in the second half of verse 24. The beginning of it that is said as a question here, what do you want with us, Jesus of Nazareth, is actually not an inquiry. It's a confrontation. It's the sort of spirit of challenge. What do you think you're doing here, Jesus of Nazareth? You think you got some influence over us? Now comes the question, have you come to destroy us? Have you come to destroy us? You see, the demon understands. And when the king steps forward, the demonic activity, satanic forces realize that in this Jesus, they find the end of the line. This is their terminus. This is where they get off, if you like. And you will notice that the man's personality here has been so disabled that the demon, usurping the place of his selfhood, speaks through him. And when Jesus replies, verse 25, he replies to the demon. "Be quiet," said Jesus sternly. "Come out of him." He's not speaking to the man, he's speaking to the demon. Because demonic activity eventually destabilizes a personality, usurps the place of selfhood, and may even speak in strange voices in a way that is inhuman and bizarre. And Jesus speaks into this circumstance, confronts it for what it is, and tells the demon to be quiet. Now, the demon immediately assumes that the ministry of Jesus will be to destroy him. Because things have totally changed with the arrival of Jesus. On one occasion, Matthew records for us when the religious folks were challenging Jesus and what he was doing. You needn't turn to this, but I'll just quote it for you, where they had brought to Jesus a man who was demon-possessed, and Jesus healed him. The man was both blind and mute, and Jesus healed him so he could both walk and see. And as a result, all the people were totally amazed by this, and the Pharisees said, "Well, don't be interested in that. Don't let that lead you astray to follow this Jesus. It is only by Beelzebub, the prince of demons, that this fellow drives out demons." In other words, he's employing demonic activity to drive out demons. Jesus says, "How much sense does that make? You telling me that Satan drives out Satan?" He says, "I don't know who you use as the authority for your exorcisms, but the idea that if I drive out demons by Beelzebub, by whom do your people drive them out? You can go figure that out." Now here comes the quote. "But if I drive out demons by the Spirit of God, then the kingdom of God has come upon you." You see? Jesus steps up onto the stage and he says, "The time is fulfilled. I am here. The kingdom of God is near." Now, if the kingdom of God is near, you would expect some kind of indication of that, wouldn't you? If the creator of the universe steps down into time, the big surprise would be if he simply succumbed to the influences of nature in the way that everyone else did. That would be surprising. What would not be surprising would be that the creator of the ends of earth stepping down into time would be able to say to the troubled sea of Galilee, "I want you waves to lie down for a while. My boys here in the boat are getting upset. Just let's calm down." And the people said, "What manner of man is this that even the winds and the waves obey him? He's the king." The king of what? The king of the entire universe. He is the king who is sovereign over all the activities that range against him. He is not powerless, waiting on the edge of his seat to see what happens next. He is the authoritative one. And it is a matter of note that the demon has got a pretty good grasp of theology. In fact, this demon has got more of a grasp of what's going on than does the crowd or do the cronies of Jesus. Look at your Bible, you'll see. What does the demon say? I know who you are. You're the Holy One of God. How many times do we read in the Gospels and say the disciples couldn't get it? And I know what you've come to do. You're here to destroy us, aren't you? See, he speaks on behalf of his friends. Those who down in verse 34, before the day is out, they're also going. They'll be driven out. They'll want to speak and shout and make a noise, but he won't let them speak. He has all power over them. No, you see, the demons are our

orthodox. Don't be put off by somebody who tells you, well, I'm very orthodox in what I believe. Do you remember what James said concerning that? When the people came and said, you know, I believe in a very orthodox way. It's just that it hasn't made any difference in my life. I believe exactly what you're supposed to believe, but I just don't have any indication of it. No, there are no deeds that follow from it. I just believe. You know, my faith is all, it's all up here. And do you remember what James says on that occasion? He says, you believe in one God? That's good. Even the demons believe that, and they shudder. The demons are orthodox. They know what they're up against. The demon says, I know who you are, and I think I know why you're here. You've come to destroy us, haven't you? Yes. 1 John 3. The reason that the Son of God came was that he might destroy the works of the devil. You see, demons believe, but demons don't trust. The belief of a demon is the grudging belief, in a God who is for them an unwelcome reality. That's demonic belief. The awareness of the fact that it is undeniable that God exists. It is undeniable that God is powerful. It is undeniable that this Jesus is actually the king that he claims to be. But they don't rejoice in that. They don't trust in that. They are grudging in their acceptance of that because this God whom they acknowledge is an unwelcome reality. For this confrontation here, which ends with the man shaking violently and the demon coming out with a shriek and the people all being amazed and saying to one another, what kind of teaching is this? What new authority is this? The confrontation with evil gives rise to the demonstration of Christ's authority and power. And both the crowd and his cronies, once they have this demonstration, are in need of an explanation, which he and then provides for them so that they don't go wrong. As we will discover, Jesus makes the apparently crazy decision at the height of his popularity and influence to leave the Capernaum region and go off somewhere else to the other villages. Much to the disappointment of the crowd, and much to the surprise of his followers. What was the deal? The response of the crowd was the response of attraction. It was not the response of conviction. The response of attraction, not conviction. Crowds attract crowds. Miracle workers will always draw people to them. After all, they're so unusual, it's so bizarre, it's so exciting. Let's go there and see this man. After all, I have needs that perhaps he can meet. I'm attracted to the idea of a God who exists to meet my needs. Jesus was not telling them that story. That attraction is not the same of the conviction, which is brought about in the life of an individual, a man or a woman, when they realize that I do not come to God so that Jesus can give me what I want, but I must come to God so that Jesus will grant me what I need. And there is every indication that the crowds that were stimulated on this occasion remained actually unchanged in relationship to Jesus' message, which was what? Repent and believe what I'm telling you. Can you be attracted without repenting? Yeah. Can you join the crowd without repenting? Yeah. Can you get involved in the services in the church without repenting? Yeah. You can do it all. You can be a demon in the third row. And let's not kid ourselves, loved ones.

0: nor for the 28-year-old woman killing the small girl, putting her in a suitcase and drowning her in the water. They can provide me with no sensible explanation for that. Please don't tell me that it is because the lady's grandfather was not very nice to her when she was seven. Please don't tell me. Don't ask me to believe that. You think I'm an idiot? But I have an explanation for Columbine. I have an explanation for the 28-year-old woman, and the explanation is right here in this dramatic confrontation. The demonic activity of a life that sells out to the evil one, laying themselves open to the invasion and the destabilization of their personality, so that before they realize where they are actually possessed and in the grip of that over which they have no physical control. And until the King Jesus comes to set them free, they remain tied as if they were bound in chains and shackles in the local cemetery. Paul, when he writes to the Ephesians, says, fellas, girls, face it. We do not wrestle against flesh and blood, but against spiritual wickedness in the heavenly places. That does not mean that there are demons under your coffee cup this afternoon. That does not mean that we see things in terms of demonic activity all the way. But what it does mean is this, that we recognize that underlying all that represents death, all that represents the abortion agenda, all that represents the destruction of the teenage population, all that leads to those horrible suicides amongst young boys and girls that have no hope in life or nothing, behind all of that lies the activity of the evil one himself, who is a liar and the father of all who tell lies, and who himself is a murderer from the beginning. That is the biblical answer to the question. And it is into that horrible world that Jesus came as king to destroy he who opposes, who confronts the activity of God himself. And one day, read Revelation 19 before you finish your lunch, one day, all that is emblematic and is represented in the initial dimensions of the kingly rule of Christ will be brought to fruition. And that's how it is that the lion will lie down with the lamb. That's how it is that we will have peace. That's why it is that you will have an unpolluted ocean. That's how it is that you will have a seashore without any potential of jellyfish nipping you and paralyzing you and sending you home in a coma. Why is all of that? Because eventually the king is going to put it together exactly as he planned. And God's purpose from all of eternity is not actually Adam and Eve in the garden, but his purpose from all of eternity is the work of Jesus on the cross and the impact of that when he brings it all to fruition. Do you see how much bigger this is? How vaster this is than any kind of, you know, little preoccupation with, I'd like to tell you what Jesus means to me. That's good. I'd love to hear what Jesus means to you. But this is of cosmic significance. This is huge. Well, think it out.
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0: Joining Alistair on a Mediterranean cruise. 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
1: Father, we come bowing before you, the Creator God. The world looks on at such a scene as this, my words be regarded as abject stupidity. Where is power to be found? Where is there that which conquers our jealous hearts, cleans up our dirty minds, fills our lives with a desire to serve you, a willingness to turn the other cheek, who, when we know we're in the right and could push everything right to the very limit, we determine that we will instead, like Jesus, entrust ourselves to him who judges justly, and to discover again that the judge of all the earth will always do what's right. Forgive us when we are able simply to read our Bibles and cast them aside, when we're able to come and attend to worship like this and let it all just flow over us as an irrelevancy, as a sideline, as a passing attraction. Lord Jesus Christ, come as it were and stand, tower over our puny little lives, and say to us again, repent, believe the good news, and then grant us grace to do so. And may the grace of the Lord Jesus Christ and the love of God our Father and the fellowship of the Holy Spirit rest upon and remain with each one who believes, now and forevermore. Amen.
0: Thanks for listening this week. Hope you have a great weekend and that you're able to worship with your local church. Next week, we'll continue our study in the Gospel of Mark by looking at how Jesus was able to heal the sick and rebuke demons. What does this reveal about him and his mission? And what does it promise for us as believers? What should our response to this be? We'll hear the answers on Monday. The Bible teaching of Alistair Begg is furnished by Truth for Life, where the learning is for living.

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2: Mother always hated me. She left me and my younger sister alone all day while she went to work. When I was 7, Mother put us in an orphanage where I cried myself to sleep. When I was 13, some university students came and shared the gospel with us. I could hardly believe that anyone loved me, even God. But I prayed, giving my life to Christ. I learned that Jesus is a friend who always loves you and never leaves you. And from then on, the orphanage was easier to bear. At 14, my sister and I were placed in a foster home. Also at 14, I saw my mother once more when my foster mother sent me to find her to get some money. Mother hissed at me to leave the cafe where she worked. My foster mother beat me bloody for not getting the money, and a judge made me a ward of the court. At 17, I worked as a maid for a doctor, and there I received love for the first time. God helped me forgive my mother's rejection. After graduation, the Lord called me to be a missionary. I met my husband at Bible college, and we had 2 children by the time we reached New Guinea, where we served for 7 years. I, who had suffered cruelty growing up, could relate to these tribes people who knew so little about love. I'm forever grateful to Jesus, who set me free to love. I'm Doris Van Stone, and if the Son therefore shall make you free, you shall be free indeed.
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0: Ben, you got that $50 I lent you last week?
1: Really? 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Doesn't matter, though, because I don't have any cash on me.
0: 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Just use that money transfer app. You know, the one you used when I sent you the $50.
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1: I grew up trying to be cool and hang out with the in crowd, so I would swear, smoke, and fight at the drop of a hat. When I was 13, my younger brother and I started taking boxing lessons. This led to my part-time career as a prize fighter. But I took on boxing with the same lack of seriousness that I did most things in life. After taking one too many beatings in the ring, I got a job as an iron worker, learning to run the beams as a connector, sometimes 40 or 50 stories up. The secret was never look down, just straight ahead. Keep your eye on the end of the beam and your feet follow. After a while, it becomes second nature, a pattern. Unfortunately, that wasn't the only pattern I developed. After work, I would often stop at the bar and drink excessively, only to drive home drunk. And one night, I left the bar hammered as usual, and while driving home, hit a pedestrian police officer, killing him. I was charged with vehicular homicide and became despondent with grief and guilt. A man was dead because of me. I pled guilty and was sentenced to 2 years in jail. While there, I joined a group made up of guys who were involved in accidents where a life was lost. That led to a friendship with another inmate that encouraged me to read the Bible and explore a relationship with Jesus Christ. I did so, and this Jesus that healed the deaf and blind freed me of the guilt and grief that ensnared my heart. I'm Daniel Kross. If the Son, therefore, shall make you free, ye shall be free indeed.
0: If you would like to be free from the weight of sin by receiving Jesus Christ as Lord and Savior, or maybe you have questions about it, call 1-888-NEED-HIM right now. Free Indeed is a production of Pacific Garden Mission, 1458 South Canal Street, Chicago, Illinois, 60607. 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

Federal prosecutors in Boston recently announced that dozens of people were charged in a college admission scandal. The scheme allegedly involved parents paying large sums of money to get their kids into high-profile universities. Bribery is not a legit way to get into college. But of course, there are a number of legal ways to be admitted. That's not the case, however, with heaven. There's only one way to get to heaven, and that's through Jesus Christ, the Son of God. He says in the Bible, "I am the way, the truth, and the life. No one comes to the Father except through me." What that means is you must have a relationship with Jesus in order to be welcomed into heaven when you die. The way that relationship begins is by acknowledging that you need Jesus. You need him to forgive your sins and that you're sorry for your sins. There's no bribe, no shortcut, no cheating that can get you into heaven. It's only through Jesus. We can tell you more at this website, findpeacewithgod.net, where the Billy Graham Evangelistic

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1: Does the Apostle John mean when he says the reader of the book of Revelation will be blessed? We will talk about it.
2: Jesus is coming again. We never want to put a date on it. We want to be careful not to be too definitive in terms of dates. But we are told in Scripture we should know the signs of the times. Luke 21:11 says there will be an increase of earthquakes and pestilence and tossing of the waves of the sea, meaning tsunami. So these are birth pains. These are things that are pointing to the end times. But what we see around us in our world is not necessarily the events of Revelation yet, but God wants us to be prepared. God wants us to know some of the signs of the times, to be ready, to be looking, to be eagerly expecting the second coming of Jesus.
1: Welcome to Understanding the Times Radio with Pastor Josh Schwartz and Ken Michael. Radio for the Remnant, brought to you by Olive Tree Ministries, a ministry founded by Jan Markell. In our program, Pastor Josh talks to Pastor Gary Hamrick of Cornerstone Chapel, Leesburg, Virginia. Pastor Gary just wrote a new book, Standing on the Edge of Eternity, The End Times According to Revelation. Should the believer study the book of Revelation?
3: I'm breaking with my tradition here to answer a question about the book of Revelation, which I usually don't do because my basic understanding of Revelation is that a lot of people get in a lot of trouble, including Christians, and we win in the end. I mean, those are the things that I'm really certain about the book of Revelation. Other than that, there's lots of variation. But the question here is the book of Revelation, or does it describe a literal event? That's the way the question was put to me, and there's a vagueness in it. So let me answer it two ways. It does describe a literal event in the sense that if you take the book of Revelation as a whole to describe the end of the world, where Jesus returns and the problem of evil is solved and the goodness is restored to the world and there's a whole new heavens and new earth, that event is going to happen. Now, does it happen literally the way the words throughout the book of Revelation describe it? And the answer is clearly not, because there are no dragons that are going to be falling from the sky. There are no lampstands that are going to be put out. There are no bowls of things being tipped out, the bowls of wrath, etc. This is figurative language to describe something that is literally true. Now, trying to figure out what exactly those figures of speech are describing, that's difficult.
4: Welcome to Understanding the Times Radio, the program founded by Jan Markell. I'm Pastor Josh Schwartz, and my co-host Ken Michael is traveling, and please remember him in your prayers. Now, this week, we will discuss the importance of studying the whole Bible, even the difficult and often neglected book of Revelation. My guest has recently released a new book entitled Standing on the Edge of Eternity, The End Times According to Revelation. You can find that in our online store at olivetreeviews.org. Pastor Gary Hamrick, welcome back to the program.
5: Thanks, Pastor Josh. It's good to be with you again.
4: Now, Gary, for those of our listeners that are not familiar with you or your ministry, can you give us a little bit of a background about how the Lord has called you to ministry and how you're ministering in the here and now?
5: So 34 years ago now, my wife and I were part of a startup church here in Leesburg, Virginia called Cornerstone Chapel. And the Lord has just done his work, lest we labor in vain. The Lord has built his church. And so we've just been in awe over the last 34 years to see what God has done. And our church is on the outskirts of the nation's capital. So this is where God has planted us, just on the outskirts of the swamp. And he's given us a lot of opportunities to try to make an impact in this part of the world for the glory of God, for the sake of the kingdom.
4: Praise God for your faithfulness, and thank you for standing in these dark days in that very difficult place. Now, in that clip, we heard Greg Kokel, in essence, say to be very careful when reading and interpreting the book of Revelation. Now, I would agree with that. But he also seemed to imply that he tends to shy away from the book of Revelation. Is that how followers of Jesus should approach the final book of the Bible?
5: It's not, but I think that he probably expresses the sentiment of a lot of people. I hear how overwhelming the book of Revelation is to people. It's pretty daunting. And so therefore, folks are reluctant to really dive into the book. That's in part why I wrote this book, Standing on the Edge of Eternity, is because I want to try to take the fear of the book of Revelation out of the equation so that people can really dive into this book, because it's an incredible book that the Lord has given us, the revelation of Jesus Christ through the pen of the Apostle John. But many people are not diving into it because they're fearful of it. It's a lot of information. It's overwhelming. I say to people, sometimes when you read the book of Revelation, it's like drinking out of a fire hose instead of a garden hose. Yeah, I'm excited about helping people to dive more and more into the book of Revelation.
4: Praise God. And I think it's interesting that you brought that up with the people's hesitancy. Before I worked at Olive Tree Ministries, I was a senior pastor at a small church in Western Colorado, and I took on the daunting task of teaching through the book of Revelation. And this is a very traditional Southern Baptist church. And what's fascinating is the people, for the first 3 or 4 weeks working through the book, it was almost as though you could hear a pin drop, because they just didn't know how to react to it. And it seems like you're getting very similar responses. Now, why do you think that is?
5: In part because the figurative language that John uses can sometimes be confusing for people. I try to tell people, look, you have to remember John's writing in the first century, and he is seeing way into the future. And so he is trying to describe events. He's trying to describe scenes. He's trying to describe cataclysmic activity using language restricted to the first century. So I kind of equate it sometimes like if George Washington had been handed a cell phone, how would he describe that? And searching for language to describe things, it's very difficult when you're talking about something into the future. So I think people's reluctance has to do a lot with that. There's a lot of figurative language, but it is a literal book with literal events that are speaking about the future. And that's why it's important for us to read, because God has given us a glimpse into things that are to come. And by and large, with a couple of exceptions, the book of Revelation is all about future events. So we need to be ready for what is coming. And God has graciously given us a glimpse into that future.
4: Amen and amen. Praise God for that explanation, because it is a book that literally reveals God's heart and God's character to those who will read it. So with that in mind, as you've studied and taught and written a book now on the book of Revelation, what would you say that the book has revealed to you about God's faithfulness or his character? What stood out the most?
5: That's a great question. God is a God of order, and God is a God of detail. As I was going through Revelation, putting things together for a book, it forced me to look at the details and how very detailed God is about this whole thing. It's not like some whimsical idea of, oh, Jesus is coming again and the earth is going to get really dark before he returns and then there's a new heaven and a new earth. It's not a generic story. It's a very specific story with great details. And so the more I dug through it, the more I realized the richness of the details that God has given us so that we can be ready. Now, again, sometimes the fault of the church is that we look at the details and we try to interpret every single thing through every single detail. And sometimes, again, we have to pull back a little bit and realize that some of the language is figurative, describing literal events. And so there can be too much human interpretation. Well, this must mean this and this must mean that. And that's fine for discussion. That's fine for gentle debate, but we can't get stuck in the weeds. We have to see the overarching purpose. God is giving us a glimpse into the future because he wants to wake up an unbelieving world, because he wants to shake up the nation of Israel, because he loves the Jewish people, he's not done with them.
4: Amen.
5: And because he wants to ultimately make up the kingdom of God. So by the time you get to the end of Revelation, the kingdom of God in terms of who belongs to it forever and ever, and who will not forever and ever, it's all settled. And so those are the three reasons why we see the book of Revelation given to us. It's to wake up unbelievers, it's to shake up the nation of Israel, and it's to make up the body of Christ for the ultimate eternal reward with the Lord.
4: That is a great way to break it down. And it's exactly what it does when you study what God is saying. I love the subtitle of the book, The End Times, according to the book of Revelation. When you study it the way that God has written it to us, we are awoken and we are seeing the absolute love of God for the nation of Israel. And we understand that there is right and wrong. There is heaven and there is hell. And God is the one ultimately that lays all of that out for us.
5: My good friend who's now gone to be with the Lord, Dr. Ed Heinzen, I loved what he would always say about Revelation. He said, God has given us the book of Revelation to prepare us, not to scare us. And that's the bottom line.
4: Now, Pastor Gary, the book of Revelation opens very, very personally. Let me just read the first three verses here, and then I'll ask you a quick question. John writes, Revelation chapter 1, verse 1, the revelation of Jesus Christ, which God gave him to show his servants the things that must soon take place. He made it known by sending his angel to his servant John, who bore witness to the word of God and to the testimony of Jesus Christ, even to all that he, that is John, saw. Now, verse 3 says this, blessed is the one who reads aloud the words of this prophecy, and blessed are those who hear and who keep what is written in it, for the time is near. We get three verses in, and John promises, as he's revealing this from God, that by reading, hearing, and keeping these words, you will be blessed. What does John mean by that?
5: The book begins with a blessing, and Josh, I'm going to read the end of the book too, because
4: please,
5: in Revelation 22, verse 14, it says, blessed are those who do his commandments, that they may have the right to the tree of life and may enter through the gates into the city. The book of Revelation begins with a blessing, and the book of Revelation ends with a blessing. And there are actually a total of seven blessings throughout the book of Revelation, and it's kind of known as the Beatitudes of Revelation. You read the first one, I read the last one, and there are five others in between. And basically what John is saying at the beginning of this book is, you read it, you obey it, there is an intrinsic blessing for all those who heed the words of the book of Revelation. Because in the book of Revelation, besides talking about future events, it gives us an understanding of the character of God, that he is just, that he is mighty, that he is holy, that he is majestic, and that he wants us to walk in holiness as his children. He wants us to walk in obedience. And the book of Revelation had better awaken people to realize God is a just and a holy God. He's a loving father. But you see in Revelation, his wrath is being poured out upon a God-forsaken, Christ-rejecting world. The church is going to be rescued. We're going to be raptured before all that. God has not appointed us to suffer wrath, but to receive salvation through our Lord Jesus Christ. However, this should make every Christian aware of how awesome God is, how mighty and powerful he is, and to obey him and to walk humbly before him. And when we do, there's a blessing attached. So every time I teach through Revelation, I say to the congregation, look, as I read it, I get blessed teaching it. As you hear it and do what it says, you get blessed in the process too. There's just an intrinsic blessing in reading and doing what Revelation says.
4: Now, let's just take that one step further. And how have you tangibly been blessed by reading, teaching, and now writing on the book of Revelation?
5: It has reminded me of the heart of God. The more I've studied through Revelation, I've gone from, I have to give you a little background.
4: Yeah.
5: You know, I got saved when I was 15, and early into my Christian life, I latched on to Hal Lindsey's books like The Great Planet Earth, There's a New World Coming. And my first introduction to Revelation and things about the end times pretty much terrorized me. The awareness of the second coming of Christ, the Antichrist, the tribulation period, the rapture, all of it instilled fear in me. So the older I've gotten in Christ, as I've studied Revelation, it's gone from fear to anticipation and to a place of being settled in who the Lord is that he's got all this. I can trust him, just anticipating the glorious return of Christ and what the future is going to be for all of us who love the Lord.
4: That is so important, because I do believe that many people approach the book of Revelation with fear and trembling. And I think that's wise at times to recognize the grandeur of it, that there is judgment that's coming, but to turn that fear to an anticipation through the shed blood
5: that's
4: of
5: right.
4: Jesus. Friends, I would encourage you to not be afraid of what's going to take place, but trust in Jesus and understand that you can have this anticipation that you, through the shed blood of Jesus, through your faith in him, can receive eternal life and experience the good that the book of Revelation talks about, not only in the millennial kingdom, but also in the eternal state, chapters 19 through 22. Pastor Gary, as we transition, I want to zone in on one aspect that I think is, for some reason or another, ignored very often in the church, specifically when dealing with the book of Revelation, and that's the millennial kingdom. So if you would, listen to this clip and then we'll get your thoughts.
6: What about the millennium? Multitudes today hold to the belief that there will be a 1,000-year semi-golden age following the second appearing of Jesus Christ. As such,

0: those who have done evil will rise to be eternally condemned. Moreover, when Jesus spoke with Martha concerning the resurrection of her brother, Jesus reaffirmed that Lazarus would be resurrected on the last day, not prior to a thousand-year semi-golden age. Furthermore, nothing in Scripture suggests that those who have fallen asleep in Christ will return to a fallen earth replete with fallen human beings. The scriptural promise that gave my father peace as he faced a terminal condition in 1997 was that he would return to a restored universe in which there is no more death, or mourning, or crying, or pain, for the old order of things has passed away. As the Apostle John made plain, nothing impure will ever enter the New Jerusalem, nor will anyone who does what is shameful or deceitful, but only those whose names are written in the Lamb's Book of Life. Finally, the number 1,000 is invariably used figuratively. God increased the number of the Israelites 1,000 times. God is keeping his covenant of love to 1,000 generations. God owns the cattle on 1,000 hills. Better is one day in God's court than 1,000 elsewhere. The least of Zion will become 1,000, the smallest a mighty nation. God shows love to 1,000 generations. And 1,000 more examples could easily be added to the list. Of course, I'm speaking metaphorically. In context of the 7-year tribulation of Revelation, mirroring the 7-year tribulation under the Old Testament Antichrist and Antiochus the Fourth Epiphanes, the Apostle John wanted his hearers to have an eternal perspective. Satan will be bound forever 1,000 years, and those who have not taken his mark will rule forever 1,000 years. As such, Satan's defeat is complete, just as the victory and vindication of Jesus' followers is also complete.
1: 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I'm Pastor Josh Schwartz. Now, don't forget, we have a very active online store at olivetreeviews.org. We add new products regularly, and this month we are featuring Standing on the Edge of Eternity by our guest, Gary Hamrick of Cornerstone Chapel, Leesburg, Virginia. Pastor Gary, in that clip, there was a lot to dig into. That was Hank Hanegraaff. He obviously does not believe in a literal thousand-year millennial kingdom. Why do you think that there are so many different views on the millennium?
2: It's interesting. I'm discipling a young man, and he asked me this very question. He said, which one can I trust? There are a few different views of the millennium. You have amillennialism, which is basically it's all symbolic, that it's not to be understood and interpreted literally, the thousand years. One of the biggest problems with the amillennial view is they believe that Satan is bound currently. And just look around you, Satan is not bound. This is not the millennial kingdom. The post-millennial view is the idea that Jesus comes back at the end of this golden age where the church just gets better and better. Christianity becomes more prevalent all around the world. And the problem with that is that the Bible tells us clearly in a few different places, like 1 Timothy 4:1, Matthew 24:10, that there's a great apostasy that happens at the end of the age. So we don't head into a golden age and then Christ returns. Hank Hanegraaff, there are others who do not interpret the Bible as a literal book. They interpret it primarily as a symbolic book or an historical book. In other words, they look at some of the elements and they say, well, the Antichrist was Nero, and the persecution of the early church is what the tribulation was referring to. So they either look at it in an historical lens or they look at it through a symbolic lens. But I'm convinced we should read the book of Revelation through a literal slash futuristic lens, that these are the things that are going to come. And it's interesting in that clip, he said 1,000 years is figurative for things. But let me just read to you Revelation chapter 20, verse 6. Here's one of these other beatitudes, a blessing. It says, blessed and holy is he who has part of the first resurrection. Over such the second death has no power, but they shall be priests of God and of Christ and shall reign with him 1,000 years. It's talking about the saints who return with the Lord after the tribulation to establish the millennial kingdom, and that we as

0: saints who come back with him will rule and reign with him for that 1,000 years. It's a literal book. It's a literal 1,000 years. And to me, when people start saying that all this stuff is symbolic, they reduce the meaning of the message. Again, there's a difference between figurative language to describe literal things, but people who hold to a symbolic interpretation of the book of Revelation are going to miss the literal aspect of what he's saying here. And he's saying saints are going to rule and reign with Jesus for 1,000 years. That's the millennial reign. That's the millennial kingdom. So that's what we hold to, a pre-millennial view, that Jesus comes back before the millennial kingdom. Comes back at the end of the tribulation, culminating in the Battle of Armageddon. Mm-hmm. And then Jesus settles that and establishes his throne for 1,000 years in Jerusalem. The new heaven and the new earth is after that. So it's just because we interpret a literal view of the book of Revelation and guys like Hank Hanegraaff don't.
1: Pastor Gary, I always teach, and I'm sure that you teach something similar, that if you're going to symbologize Genesis or the book of Revelation, you're going to do that to every other passage of scripture in between. You're ultimately going to fade towards all of it being figurative or all of it being symbolic, and it is a dangerous thing to say. And so, friends, we have to understand the way that you interpret the Bible is deeply important, and we must be consistent with that. One last question, Pastor Gary. Why do you think, when we have so much blessing coming to us with a literal 1,000-year reign of Jesus on earth with his saints, why do you think so many people either ignore or are ignorant of that beautiful hope of time that we get to have with Jesus ruling and reigning?
0: It's because they are seeing it as a symbolic thing instead of a literal event. But when you look at what will literally be happening during the millennial kingdom, it's not quite heaven on earth. That's the new Jerusalem. But it's going to be much better than the current situation is. I mean, think about it. You can have Jesus ruling and reigning as the supreme king over all the earth from Jerusalem. There's no more presidents, prime ministers, dictators. He is the one ruler. And Satan is bound for that 1,000 years. So there will still be people on earth who have fleshly instincts. It's not like there won't be any sin, but to consider what the world will be like when King Jesus is ruling and reigning, it's just going to be amazing. And why people aren't looking forward to that, or why they think that's only a symbolic thing, is beyond me. But because I believe that the imminent return of Jesus could be at any point, I suspect those of us who are here now will be raptured, or I'm going to die and go to be with the Lord and come back again with him to rule and reign and to serve him in whatever capacity. I'm looking forward to it myself.
1: Amen. And I think we all should be looking forward to it. It's going to be a perfect government where we get to be with our Savior, Jesus. And I just don't understand, other than it's just a demonic, satanic scheme to deceive, distract, and delude the church into thinking this will never take place. Now, Pastor Gary, we're so thankful for our time together. I'm so thankful for this book. I'm encouraged by it. So thank you for equipping the saints. How can people get in touch with your ministry?
0: They can go to our website, cornerstonechapel.net. Teaching library is there. Our resources are there. They can email the church through the website. That's the best way to really get a hold of us.
1: Thank you so much for our time together, Pastor Gary. It has encouraged me.
0: Thank you, Pastor Josh. Always good being with you.
1: Now, how should believers be the best citizens of the nation in which they live? 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
2: My parents were poor and illiterate, unable to manage the 11 children born to them. I dropped out of school after the fifth grade and lived mostly on the street. When I was 13, I went to Chicago and spent a night at Pacific Garden Mission, but the gospel made no impression on me. The next day, a policeman picked me up, and after 2 months in juvenile detention, I was sent back to Texas. My older brother was in jail for the 10th time, and I was trying to get money for his bond when a neighborhood thief enticed me to join him, robbing people at a lover's lane. But one night, he shot and killed a cop. We got away, but later were sentenced for a different offense. Someone squealed on him, and the police arrested me when I was 18, sentenced me to 5 years on 5 counts to run concurrently. In prison, I decided to finish my education, and I read many books, but something was still lacking. I worked with a man in the electrical shop who urged me to read the Bible, so I did, and God's Word opened my heart. I felt the real power of Christ, and I received Him as my Savior. From then on, I leaned on Jesus while I served my time. Then I married and went to Bible school so I could share Christ with others. He sent me back into prison ministry, telling prisoners how He will set them free. He'll do the same for you. I'm Leonard Gideon. If the Son, therefore, shall make you free, ye shall be free indeed.
1: If you would like to be free from the weight of sin by accepting Jesus Christ as Lord and Savior, call 1-888-NEED-HIM right now. Free Indeed is a production of Pacific Garden Mission, 1458 South Canal Street, Chicago, Illinois, 60607. 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

0: the first 100 days. A lot of attention is paid to what a president does in his first 100 days in office. But as a follower of Jesus Christ, what can you do during that time? Well, how about pray?
1: Prayer has been an integral part of national life from the very beginning of America.
0: Billy Graham passed away 3 years ago, but during his long life, he prayed with presidents and encouraged Christians to pray for their country and their fellow citizens.
1: Pray that every person in the United States will hear the gospel and that millions will come to Christ. Pray for unity within the body of Christ. Pray for the leaders of our country, national, state, and local, that they may have wisdom, integrity, protection, guidance, and an awareness of God's presence.
0: 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We're the Billy Graham Evangelistic Association.

I straightened every curve on Cane Ridge Road. And I could hear the flapping

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1: I grew up in the Soviet Union under communism when Stalin was in power. Atheism was God, so we had no churches and Bibles had to be hidden. My mother was evangelical Christian, so we had a Bible that I read all the way through by age 14. Even though Christians were persecuted, I gave my life to Christ at 18 after my best friend committed suicide. I married Luba when I was 22 and I was ordained by the church. I preached the gospel, but we also worked in a factory. In 1961, I was sentenced to 5 years of exile in Siberia for my faith. Luba joined me with her two children, and we continued our ministry there. From then on, our family suffered terrible persecution. The KGB searched our house many times looking for Bibles. I was arrested 5 more times and spent a total of 18 years in Soviet prisons. But always and everywhere I saw the Lord's hand leading me to be a witness for Him, whether at my trial, facing my accusers, or in a cell singing hymns for other prisoners. Luba had to raise our 7 children mostly alone. Once a year she was permitted to visit me, but I was thousands of miles away and she had to travel for hours. Sometimes after her long journey, she was turned away, denied a visit. God has promised that He will never leave us or forsake us, and He brought us through those dark years until freedom came in 1987. Today, our church in Russia is strong and spreading the good news that Christ died for our sins. I am Peter Rumachik. Discover a friend who sticks closer than a brother. He will set you free. And if the Son therefore shall make you free, you shall be free indeed.
0: If you would like to be free from the weight of sin by receiving Jesus Christ as Lord and Savior, or maybe you have questions about it, call 1-888-NEED-HIM right now. Free Indeed is a production of Pacific Garden Mission, 1458 South Canal Street, Chicago, Illinois, 60607. 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
2: Lord, we're here for one purpose tonight, to bless Your name, to give You glory, honor, and praises, to give You everything we are.

0: everything we are to you, God. Hallelujah. Thank you, Lord. Everything we are, we give to you, God. We offer our lives as a living sacrifice to you. David said in the Psalms, "This is the day that the Lord has made. I will rejoice and be glad in it." See, David understood the importance of making a decision about giving praise to God. And maybe your day hasn't gone the way you planned it to go. Anybody here like that tonight? It's still the day that the Lord has made. And he said to rejoice and be glad in it.
1: What if from this day forward, you were perfect in every way? Of course, it's impossible. But if you could lead a perfect Christ-like life, would it be enough to get you to heaven? To erase the record of your sins.
2: Your own righteousness, your own goodness, your own works, your own morality, your own religiosity cannot cover your sins. It must be the blood of Christ.
1: Jesus paid the penalty for our sins when he died on the cross. 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

0: It's time to pray with Pastor Carter Conlon.
1: Genesis chapter 7, beginning at verse 11. In the 600th year of Noah's life, in the second month, the 17th day of the month, on that day all the fountains of the great deep were broken up, and the windows of heaven were opened, and the rain was on the earth 40 days and 40 nights. A day that few believed would come had suddenly come. There is a point of evil behavior among people that God will no longer overlook. The resistance of men towards truth causes them to believe that they can behave any way and call any evil good while somehow being immune from the consequences that came to those who went before them. This is the peril of our time. As a society, we're unwittingly testing the limits of God. I remind you that Jesus Christ is the same yesterday, today, and forever. It is time to think about these things. It's time to pray.
0: You can make a difference. 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
1: Before Mother died when I was 11, she told me to put my trust in Jesus. I assured her that I had, but I wasn't telling the truth. Dad remarried a woman who favored her own children over us, and that's when I began to feel inferior. I was 15 when Dad discovered I was sneaking out on dates, and he refused to let me go out again. I wrote my hatred in a diary, wishing he were dead. Then he suddenly died, and guilt consumed my life. My stepmother let me do as I pleased, and I ran wild, smoking and even drinking, which subdued my feelings of inferiority. Before long, I had a bad reputation. My friends abandoned me when I got pregnant, but a wonderful family helped take care of my baby until I got on my feet. I married Al, a man old enough to be my father, and he adopted my daughter. 4 years later, Al moved away because he couldn't take my drinking. My brother wrote saying he had put his trust in Christ, and I decided to clean up my life, too. I got in touch with Al, and he agreed to start over if I would join him. So I did. I wanted to go to church, and he agreed to do that, too. And then I quit because my clothes were tacky, that old inferiority complex. A neighbor invited my daughter to Sunday school, so I began going, too. And then one night I went to the altar and put my trust in Christ alone. Jesus set me free of guilt and gave me peace, and he'll do the same for you. I'm Millie. If the Son, therefore, shall make you free, ye shall be free indeed.
0: If you would like to be free from the weight of sin by accepting Jesus Christ as Lord and Savior, call 1-888-NEED-HIM right now. 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

0: How would you move several million people across a barren desert with enemies on every side? And how would you keep them healthy and fed there for 40 years? Yep, that's right, 40 years. Even with modern technology and wise planning, it would be a miracle. But just imagine this happening 3,500 years ago. Only God could do this. Only God could have provided for and protected those millions of people. And the only way he could have done it is through miracles, plain and simple. Welcome to Through the Bible. As we dive into Exodus chapter 16, we're going to discover more about the seven miracle experiences of the children of Israel as God met his people's needs in amazing ways. And what's really cool is that we'll all learn how these experiences correspond to our lives as Christians today, too. Before we begin, though, let's enjoy a couple of letters from friends on the Bible bus. First, we hear from John, who writes, I listened to Through the Bible many years ago when I was a letter carrier and listened on my mail route. I began a men's Bible study at my church and referred to Dr. McGee's notes and outlines. Somewhere along the way, I dropped off, but I recently decided to get on board. I am retired and listen on the app. God's Word has been a blessing to me, as now I can listen without being distracted. Well, it's great to hear from you, John. Congrats on that retirement. We're glad that you're back aboard with us. Here's one from Sue. My life changed so much after listening to Through the Bible. My husband and I are almost finished with our 5-year trip, and it has been an amazing ride. Everything is much clearer now. Dr. McGee has a way with words and a teaching style we truly love. We appreciate the way the Bible is broken down and explained. I could write so much more, but I just want to say thank you for the messages of hope and love. We're praying for the Bible bus ride to keep rolling and reaching the world. Well, that is so encouraging, Sue. Thank you so much, and stick around. The second journey is even sweeter. Now, as we pray together, let's ask that we'd each hear our Savior's voice as we study his word. Father, would you open our eyes of understanding as we study, and then give us a glimpse of you at work in our lives, and then make us grateful, faithful people. We look forward to hearing from you, Lord. In Jesus' name, amen. Turn to Exodus 16 as we go through the Bible with Dr. J. Vernon McGee.
1: We are now looking at the experiences of the nation Israel as they left the land of Egypt, crossed the Red Sea, and came to Mount Sinai. There are seven recorded experiences that they had, and those experiences correspond to Christian experience. Now, last time we saw that they went through the wilderness of Shur. They sang the song of Moses, but they had 3 days without water. And then when they did come to water, it was marrow, it was bitter water. And then after it was made sweet by putting a tree into it, and it's only the cross of Christ can make the bitter experiences of this life sweet and acceptable. Then we come to Elam, and that's fruitful Christian experience. 12 wells of water, palm trees in abundance. That is the thing God will bring his own to. Now we come here in chapter 16 to the wilderness of Zin, and here we have the manna and the quail, and we find that Christ is the bread of life. But now let me begin to read into this chapter here, and we're going to say something today about manna. They took their journey from Elam, and all the congregation of the children of Israel came into the wilderness of Zin, which is between Elam and Sinai, on the 15th day of the second month after their departing out of the land of Egypt. And the whole congregation of the children of Israel murmured against Moses and Aaron in the wilderness. Now, they haven't been out there but about 2.5 months since they left Egypt. And they started murmuring when they came to the Red Sea. But when they crossed over as they did, they sang the song of Moses. But it wasn't long now until they began to murmur. And you find they're going to sing the desert blues. Our commonplace word for it today is they griped. And I tell you, they were a bunch of gripers. Now will you listen? The children of Israel said unto them, Would to God we had died by the hand of the Lord in the land of Egypt, when we sat by the flesh pots, and when we did eat bread to the full, for ye have brought us forth into this wilderness to kill the whole assembly with hunger. Now they don't mean a word of that, but they're griping. They wanted out of Egypt. They wanted to be delivered. But now that they've come out of Egypt and they've come out into that wilderness and they've run short of water, it's not plentiful, and they've run short now of food, and they begin to complain. And they remember those flesh pots down there in Egypt, how it was. How many folk have been saved out of sin? And you have wanted to go back, haven't you? I know that there are a great many that have had that temptation. A man told me in Nashville, he said, I was a bootlegger, and I drank heavy. And he said, then I was converted. And he said, I knew wherever bootlegging joint in Nashville was. And he says, the first few months of my conversion, I wouldn't dare go by one of those places because I knew I'd go in. And he said, I look back at those old flesh pots, but he said, thank God today I hate them. And there came a day and these people hated those flesh pots of Egypt. Now, will you notice verse 4? Then said the Lord unto Moses, behold, I will rain bread from heaven for you, and the people shall go out and gather a certain rate every day, that I may prove them whether they will walk in my law or not. God said, I'll take care of them. They're not going to starve to death. I'm going to lead them through the wilderness. And it shall come to pass that on the sixth day they shall prepare that which they bring in, and it shall be twice as much as they gather daily. And Moses and Aaron said unto all the children of Israel at even, then ye shall know that the Lord hath brought you out from the land of Egypt. And in the morning, now notice this is verse 7 now, chapter 16. And in the morning, then ye shall see the glory of the Lord, for that he heareth your murmurings against the Lord, and what are we that ye murmur against us? Moses and Aaron said, why do you murmur against us? We're just human. We can't do anything. We can't provide for you. And God has heard your murmurings. And you will find out that the glory of God, friends, every time they murmured, the glory of God appeared. That reveals the fact that God doesn't like griping Christians today either. How many people that are Christians and all you hear from them is a continual griping? The complaining, fault-finding. We have people in the church. I know today a half a dozen preachers who have ulcers. And they have ulcers because they've got a few board members or the president of a missionary society or a choir director or somebody in a church that is nothing in the world but a murmurer, a griper, a complainer, a fault-finder. And may I say this to you very candidly, God doesn't like it, friends. If you have to murmur and complain and gripe in the church, get out and go somewhere else and give somebody else the ulcer where you go, because you'll take ulcers wherever you go. There are a lot of folk like that today, and God made it very clear here he didn't like it. Now I read on in verse 8, and Moses said, this shall be when the Lord shall give you in the evening flesh to eat, and in the morning bread to the full, for that the Lord heareth your murmurings, which ye murmur against him. And what are we? Your murmurings are not against us, but against the Lord. And friends, you ought to be very careful when you begin to gripe about things in the church. Are you really griping about that you don't like the way the preacher does? He's not as friendly as he should be, didn't shake hands with you last time, hadn't been around to visit you, and you were murmuring about it. Really, isn't the reason that you're against him is because he teaches the Word of God and he represents God in your church? You're really murmuring, aren't you, against God? And may I say that sometimes we preachers murmur too, and maybe that for the same reason, we better be careful we're not murmuring against God. This is one thing that God just somehow or another doesn't like. And Moses spake unto Aaron, say unto all the congregation of the children of Israel, come near before the Lord, for he hath heard your murmurings. It came to pass, as Aaron spake unto the whole congregation of the children of Israel, that they looked toward the wilderness, and behold, the glory of the Lord appeared in the cloud. And the Lord spake unto Moses, saying, I've heard the murmurings of the children of Israel. Speak unto them, saying, At even ye shall eat flesh, and in the morning ye shall be filled with bread, and ye shall know that I am the Lord your God. And it came to pass that at even the quails came up and covered the camp, and in the morning the dew lay round about the house. Now God gave them quail to eat, and quail on toast. Our quail on manna was mighty good eating, friends. Now let me read at verse 14, because manna is that which was their sustenance when they went through the wilderness. Verse 14, and when the dew that lay was gone up, behold, upon the face of the wilderness there lay a small round thing, as small as the hoar frost on the ground. And when the children of Israel saw it, they said one to another, it's manna, for they knew not what it was. And Moses said unto them, this is the bread which the Lord hath given you to eat. This is the thing which the Lord hath commanded. Gather of it every man according to his eating, and so on. Now we find that they were to gather it, but just enough for the day, because God would supply it every day. But of course, before the Sabbath day, they would get enough for the Sabbath, but it would not appear then. And verse 20, notwithstanding, they hearkened not unto Moses, but some of them left of it until the morning. It bred worms and stank, and Moses was wroth or angry with them. And they gathered it every morning, every man according to his eating, and when the sun waxed hot, it melted. It was to be gathered every morning, and each man was to gather it. You see, this was to be a personal experience. Now, this speaks of Christ as the bread of life. And before we go any farther, I think we should establish that. Because over in the 6th chapter of the Gospel of John, the Lord Jesus said, beginning at verse 32, then Jesus said unto them, verily, verily, I say unto you, Moses gave you not that bread from heaven, but my Father giveth you the true bread from heaven. For the bread of God is he which cometh down from heaven and giveth life unto the world. Who is the true bread? Well, manna is that which represents Christ as the bread of life, who came down from heaven to give his life for the world. This does not represent him as the one we're to feed on daily, but it does represent him as being the one that gives us life and gives us sustenance. And the very interesting thing is, we'll find when they got to the book of Numbers, that during the 40 years that their feet did not swell. That's interesting to note. A doctor, a medical missionary in the Philippine Islands, told me, he says, the foot swells and beriberi out in the Orient because people have only one diet. And he says that caused foot swelling. The very interesting thing is that the manna had all the vitamins in it. Their foot didn't swell going through the wilderness. It was all that they needed. It was adequate to meet all their needs. Now, again, I want to follow down in this and just lift out that which is important as it relates to the manna. And we're told, I'll begin reading at verse 25, and Moses said, eat that today, for today is a Sabbath unto the Lord. Today ye shall not find it in the field. 6 days ye shall gather it, but on the seventh day, which is the Sabbath, in it there shall be none. Now, the Sabbath day, you see, was given to them before it was given in the commandments, before it became a law to them. Verse 31, and the house of Israel called the name thereof manna, and it was like coriander seed, white, and the taste of it was like wafers made with honey. How would you describe manna? Well, may I say to you, I do not know exactly how to explain it. I think it was a wonderful food. It contained all the vitamins. I think that it tasted like about anything you wanted it to taste like. I think it was a very exciting food, no question about that. And do you know that it was manna that started the mixed multitude complaining? I want to turn over to an incident in the 11th chapter of Numbers, which we need to look at here to properly understand manna. I read it beginning verse 4 of the 11th chapter of Numbers. And the mixed multitude that was among them fell a-lusting. And the children of Israel also wept again and said, Who shall give us flesh to eat? We remember the fish which we did eat in Egypt freely, the cucumbers and the melons and the leeks and the onions and the garlic. This, my friend, is what they missed in the land of Egypt. And everything they missed here was that which grew on the ground or under the ground. And they were all condiments. None of them had real nourishment in it, like the cucumbers, the melons, the leeks, the onions, and the garlic. And believe me, friends, when you eat all these things, you certainly are not very attractive. Someone has said an apple a day keeps the doctor away, but an onion a day keeps everybody away. This is something made them very unattractive, not very appealing. These are the things that the people of the world eat, and they do not satisfy. You can see that it's nothing in the world but condiments. And the mixed multitude, they remembered what they had in Egypt, and they wanted that food. And notice verse 6, But now our soul is dried away. There's nothing at all beside this manna before our eyes. They said, Why, there's nothing to eat but manna. And every time they complained about it, and here is the second description that's given of it, is here in verse 7, and this is what we were after. And the manna was as coriander seed, and the color thereof is the color of bdellium. It's as if God is saying here, or the Spirit of God is saying, look, this is what the people despise. They got tired of eating fried chicken and ice cream and angel food cake. But that's what the manna was, all wrapped up in one. And notice, it wasn't a monotonous food. Notice this here, verse 8. And the people went about and gathered it. Now notice what they could do. They ground it in mills, or beat it in a mortar, or baked it in pans, and made cakes of it, and the taste of it was as the taste of fresh oil. Now, friends, manna wasn't monotonous. They could fix it every way that was imaginable. They could grind it up. They could beat it in a mortar. They could bake it in pans. Why, they could make a casserole of it. Oh, I think that there must have been out in that day Mother Moses' cookbook, 1,001 recipes and different ways to fix manna. My, it wasn't monotonous at all. And this is what the children of Israel despised and complained. And this is what God gave them to eat on the wilderness march. Now, I'm turning back now to the 16th chapter of the book of Exodus and reading at verse 31. And the house of Israel called the name thereof manna. You know why they called it manna? What is it? And the question is today, who is he? And whom do men say that I, the Son of Man, am? He's the manna that came down from heaven to give life to the world. And that's the way God gave life to these people on the wilderness march. It was like coriander seed, white, and the taste of it was like wafers made with honey. It must have been delicious, but they got tired of it. It was monotonous to them, and they longed for those flesh pots down in the land of Egypt. My, how they went back to that. That is the story, I'm afraid, of some people that have been converted, and they have been delivered out of the land of Egypt, but they every now and then make a side trip back to get the leeks, the onions, and the garlic of the land of Egypt. There are Christians today that need to make a break in their life. Friends, you can't go on living like the world. You can't go on eating the food of Egypt and living on the things of Egypt and be serviceable for God, and to live for God and have the peace of God in your heart. There must be a break with Egypt, and there must be a living on the true manna that came down from heaven, even the Lord Jesus Christ. Now, verse 32, And Moses said, This is the thing which the Lord commandeth. Fill an omer of it to be kept for your generations, that they may see the bread wherewith I have fed you in the wilderness, when I brought you forth from the land of Egypt. And Moses said unto Aaron, take a pot, put an omer full of manna therein, and lay it up before the Lord to be kept for your generations. And by the way, friends, a pot of manna was put in the ark. We'll be coming in the last part of Exodus to the building of the tabernacle. And in the ark there was placed three things: Aaron's rod that budded, the manna, and also the Ten Commandments. The law speaks of the fact that he alone kept the law, that he has fulfilled it for you and me. And the second thing is, the manna speaks of his death for us, that he has provided the spiritual food for us. And Aaron's rod that budded speaks of his resurrection. And over that was the mercy seat. The blood was put on the mercy seat. He alone was able to meet the demands of God. And he alone is able to save. And he saves because the blood has been shed, and God's prepared now to extend mercy to sinner man. Now we read, and the children of Israel did eat manna 40 years until they came to a land inhabited. They did eat manna until they came into the borders of the land of Canaan. Now an omer is the 10th part of an ephah. And that's practically meaningless to me, because all it does is give the daily rations that each one had. The important thing, I think, for us is that for 40 years they ate it. Now, when they came into the promised land, you will find that the manna ceased and they ate the old corn of the land. And again, they complained about the old corn when they got there. Because after all, manna really was an exciting food. It was exotic food. But old corn is not so exciting. The very interesting thing is, there are a great many people that live on experience. They've been saved, converted. They've been to the cross. It speaks of the death of Christ. And they just keep talking about their experience, their experience. And you hear these that just give their testimony. And that's all they have to give, is a testimony. They never get to eat the old corn. In other words, they don't like Bible study, because after all, it's just old corn. And that's what this is that we're having here. I'm sorry to have to say it, but we just have old corn here, and every now and then I do dish out a little corn, and I mean, it's really corny, but the Word of God, friends, is old corn, and that's what God wants to feed us on today. But if you haven't had a taste of manna yet, I'd suggest you come to Christ and taste of the manna. He says, taste of the Lord and see that he is good. He says, I'm the bread of life that came down from heaven to give my life for the world. Now we come in the next chapter here, chapter 17. We are going to see them as they continue on the wilderness march here. And as they continue on, we see they come to the rock that was smitten. And we're going to take that up next time. And again, remember, all of these things happened unto them for examples unto us, upon whom the ends of the ages have come. So until next time, may God bless you richly, my beloved.
0: 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I'm Steve Schwetz, and as always, I'm going to meet you back here next time as the Bible Bus rolls along.

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2: If the book of Revelation is teaching us anything, it's teaching us that in this life, we determine our eternal future. And there can be only one of two places in which all of humanity will end. No third. Only two. Either in heaven with Jesus or in hell with Satan. Either reward or judgment. Here's what the Bible teaches. The Bible teaches that every soul that was created and formed in the womb was created to live for eternity. Everyone will live forever. The bodies will die, but the soul will not. Secondly, Jesus spoke more about hell than he spoke about heaven. Thirdly, if God does not eternally judge those who have rejected God's plan of salvation, then he's not a just God. If God does not judge those who have rejected his plan of salvation to a place called hell, then why on earth did Jesus leave the glories of heaven and come to earth, live as one of us, die, tortured death on the cross, rising again on the third day? We saw in the last message, while the Antichrist with capital A is yet to be revealed, the world is filled with Antichrists with a small a. Sadly, some of these folks are occupying pulpits and occupying church leadership positions. Even genuine believers in the Lord Jesus Christ today, who believe in the literal hell as the scripture teaches, they often avoid the subject. Not long ago, I was talking to one preacher who said to me, "The reason I avoid it is because it offends my congregation. And so I avoid it altogether and stay positive." Well, don't you think I want to avoid it too? But let me tell you something. If I offend you out of hell into heaven, then I have fulfilled my mission. Amen. But if I want to avoid it, it's for a different reason. It's because I weep privately and publicly. When I think of a literal place called hell, as Jesus taught, and there are literal people who are going to be there and spending eternity in torment, others say, the gospel is good news. How can hell be good news? Well, the answer is obvious. It makes no sense that we say we're saved. We saved from what? We saved from what? We're saved from hell to heaven. We are saved from sin and eternal judgment to righteousness. That's what salvation is all about. And without that, all the churches are fraud. And we're wasting our time coming here on Sunday morning, wasting our time building church, wasting our time preaching gospel. Unless there is a message of hope, the world is in the grips of hopelessness. The Bible is very clear. The wages of sin is death, eternal death. So what is eternal death? It is a separation from God in hell forever and ever and ever. You say, well, that's bad news. But there is great news. There is the greatest news on the face of the earth. While every one of us, including your pastor, deserve hell, God, in His mercy and His grace, said when you come to Jesus confessing your sin, receiving His forgiveness, He gives you eternal life and He takes you to heaven. This is the greatest news of all. Please hear me right. The holiness and the justice of God are two sides of His character like the two sides of a coin. And therefore, sooner or later, there must be a collision between the holiness and the justice of God on the one hand and a rebellion on the other, and sin and rejection of God's plan of salvation. But God is not only holy and just, but He is love. And if one rejects God's love on the cross, they must be judged by God's holiness and receive God's judgment. Here's something I'm absolutely certain about. As I know the character of God and as I know the scripture, I am absolutely certain that everyone who's going to end up in hell in eternal judgment is going to say, I got here by my own choice. God did not give me a raw deal. No matter what they say on earth, but in that day, they will say, I got what I deserved. And so please turn with me to Revelation 14. In the last message, we looked at chapter 13 of the book of Revelation. And we saw how the earth is in the grip of an unholy trinity of Satan, the Antichrist, and the false prophet. 666, they're short of the holy trinity, which would be 777. And here in Revelation 14, we are transported into the presence of God in heaven. Something I'd love to talk about and I love to dwell on. Here's an amazing contrast. The contrast is this. In the kingdom of the Antichrist on earth, the name of Jesus is being blasphemed. In the kingdom of heaven, the name of Jesus is glorified. Look with me, please. The first five verses of chapter 14. We see the Lamb of God on Mount Zion with 144,000, who, as I told you, representative of all the believers from every nation and every generation, the 12 tribes of Israel multiplied, and then the 12 apostles multiplied, and you get 12 and 12 and multiply. That is a symbolic number of all the redeemed. And they stand secure and strong in the presence of our Savior. Question, what are they doing there? What are they doing? They were singing praises to Jesus. John describes them as morally blameless and faithful. I want to stop here just for a minute, as I've been doing and throughout the series, to kind of do a little bit of a understanding of biblical interpretation. Throughout the Bible, the Old Testament, the New Testament, throughout the Bible, we see that apostasy, which is unfaithfulness to God and His Word, those folks that you know, and I know in churches who said, I know Jesus said, I am the way, the truth, and the life, but He really meant to say, I am a way. You know what I mean? The Bible calls that apostasy. But the Bible uses a word, symbolic word, to call it adultery. Why? Why? Because just as an unfaithful spouse commits physical adultery against his or her spouse, unfaithfulness to the Lord Jesus Christ and His Word is an act of spiritual adultery. So what does God's Word saying to us today? Listen to me very carefully. Those who say, no matter what, now I'm going to cling to Jesus for better, for worse, for richer, for poorer, in sickness and in health, are the faithful ones who will find their total fulfillment in Jesus Christ, who find their complete fulfillment in the Lord alone. They're the faithful ones. I know personally, and I know some of you, when you go through dark times, when you go through the valleys, when you go through tough times, when you go through circumstances that does not make sense and you cannot even understand it, and you look up to heaven, and I've done that many times. I said, Lord, I don't understand it. Oh, but I trust You. I trust You. Look at verse 4. They are called the first fruits. Why? Because they are the first to be harvested, and there will be more to follow. Still in verse 4, again he tells us that the church, the bride of Christ, will be spotless in heaven. We're going to be as pure as Jesus is pure. We will no longer struggle with sin and anger and bitterness and lust and envy and all the rest of it. From verse 6 all the way to the end of chapter 14, the angels make a series of announcements. I don't want you to miss these. They're very important. The first angel fly overhead proclaiming the eternal gospel and is calling for repentance. His message is very clear, but it is to every single human being who lives on the earth. Fear God and give Him glory because the hour of His judgment has come. Worship Him who made the heavens and the earth and the sea and the spring of waters. Don't miss this. This is the only place in the book of Revelation where the word gospel appears. It's the only time, only place. And this is the last time the good news of the gospel of Jesus Christ is going to be proclaimed to the world. It's going to be the last opportunity. It's the last chance. The second angel announces, "Fallen, fallen is Babylon the Great, which made all the nations drink the maddening wine of her adulteress or her immorality." Now, while the fall of Babylon will not take place literally until we get to chapter 18, but the announcement is made here. Please don't forget this. Don't forget this. God is not subject to time like we are. You see, in God's presence, all time, past, present, future, all exist at the same time. In God's presence, there is no time, just eternity. There are some people who interpret Babylon as literal city of Babylon in Iraq today. Others view it as a prophetic symbol. Don't get hung up on it. It doesn't matter. You're not going to lose your salvation one way or the other. Major on the majors. Don't major on the minors, okay? Either way is fine. The problem is that those who really get hung up on it being a literal place, they got so excited when Saddam Hussein spent several billion dollars of rebuilding the old Babylon, the old city of Babylon. Ha! You see what's happening. And then came the American invasion and Babylon got destroyed. And then they got deflated. Don't live by the headlines. If you live by the headlines, you die by the headlines. I prefer to take Babylon as a symbol of a city, any city, any city USA, any city in Europe, any city in the world who so steeped in secular godlessness, who is so steeped in cultural immorality, because they will fall. The third angel, verses 9 and 10. If anyone worships the beast, we saw that in the last message, the Antichrist who insisted people worshiping him, and his image, and receive his mark on their forehead or their hand, he too will drink of the wine of God's fury, which has been poured full strength into the cup of his wrath. Isn't that amazing? Those who drink of the cup of immorality will drink from the cup of judgment. This proclamation of this third angel actually suggests to me, at least, that Babylon represents that political system that's ruled by the Antichrist and the false prophet. Then verse 13 comes the next message from that angel and says, "Write, blessed are the dead who die in the Lord from now on." And then the voice of the Spirit says, "Yes, they will rest from their labor, for their deeds will follow them." If you attended a funeral, you probably heard pastors preach, and that's for good reason. It's very comforting. Now, some of the preachers who take this out of context, out of Revelation context, so I want to tell you what it's saying in context. Here's what it's saying in this particular part of Revelation, that in those days, there will be such severe suffering for believers, just like we're seeing with Boko Haram and ISIS and the suffering of believers all over the world. But it's going to be global. That suffering is going to be so humongous, it's so vast that death will be a tremendous blessing. Here's what it's saying in context, that the horror of the great tribulation will make death to be such a blessed rest in comparison. And so, after I grieve like you do over your loved ones, I think of this prophecy, and then I rejoice for them. Just as in Matthew 5:11, there is a spiritual blessing upon those who have been reviled and those who are falsely accused for the sake of Christ. There is a blessing for those who die in the Lord ahead of the tribulation. Verses 14 all the way to 20. Look with me, please. Here we see the time has come for humanity to be ripe for the harvest. Finally, the hour is here. The time of judgment has come. John sees the white cloud seated on the white cloud as the Son of Man, wearing a golden crown and in his hand a sickle for harvesting the crop. You remember Jesus said the tares are going to grow with the wheat? And he said, don't try to separate them. You wait. Because the angels, when they do the harvesting, they will be precise. No one of Jesus' children will be lost. They will then take the wheat and the chaff and separate them. This is that picture here of that sickle. No wonder people love to think of baby Jesus in the manger. They love to think of the crucifix of Jesus hanging helplessly on that cross. They don't want to think of Judge Jesus. They don't want to think of Judge Jesus. Two more angels appear. One with a sickle and the other with a fire from the altar. The angel of the altar calls out to the other angel with the sickle. And he said, take your sharp sickle and gather the clusters of grape from the earth's vine, because the grapes are ripe. Talking about humanity, of course. Although John will return to this global event, when we get to 16:16 to be specific, he introduces it here in chapter 14. It just gives us a little introduction, as it were, before he gets to the subject. And that is what's going to take place on the plain of Megiddo, as people call it, Armageddon. What is that Armageddon? I'm going to introduce it just like John did, and then we'll get back to it. The word Armageddon comes from two Hebrew words, Har Megiddo. Har means plains. Megiddo is the name of the area. And it's a strategic region in northern Israel. And it is a place where many historical battles have been fought. Through the years, many historians have become famous. That's why it could be more symbolic than anything else. The most recent battle, the last battle ever fought on the plains of Megiddo, was in 1918 between the British Army and the Ottoman Army. Armageddon has been a crossroad for travelers. Although it's inland, it's really

0: The Bible said the blood will flow for 200 miles. Just to give you an idea, the whole nation of Israel from north to south is 263 miles. It's a horrific scene. It's a horrific scene. And that, when I was talking about this horrific scene, I said, Lord, I pray that we'll be out of here before that happens. In the next message, we see the seven bowls of judgment upon the earth, which corresponds to the plagues of Egypt. We'll look at those closely. But I want to close by telling you this. The Bible is a collection of 66 books. They're written by 40 authors in three languages, on three different continents, in a span of 1,600 years. It consists of some history, drama, poetry, law, prophecy, and yet the Bible is one book. It's the most remarkable thing you can when you think about it. God's word is amazingly consistent because God is consistent. And the God of Exodus who sent the plagues on Pharaoh, rebellious Pharaoh, is the same God who's going to judge those who rebelled against his plan of salvation. When the seven bowls of plagues unleashed, John writes, with them, God's wrath is complete. But don't ever miss his vision of the victorious believers triumphant over Satan around the throne room of God. That when Jesus entered Jerusalem, it was fulfillment of Zechariah, but it's also a vision of the future when he is the King of Kings and the Lord of Lords. When every knee shall bow to him, and every tongue, whether they agree or not, going to confess that Jesus Christ is Lord to the glory of God the Father. I know some of you have been shaken by this series from Revelation. Dads and moms concerned about your children. Trust me, the last time I checked, I was flesh and blood too. And I care deeply about my family. My grandchildren. But here's what I want you to listen to very, very carefully. I'm coming close to the end. This is important. My confidence is in my God who said, I will never leave you nor forsake you. That's the confidence that every one of us should have. Listen, this is part of what I'm talking about, this faithfulness, that you trust God no matter what. I have no fear in me whatsoever. Not over my family, not over you, not over my congregation, not at all, because I know of the faithfulness of God. We've seen it over and over and over again. He will not tempt us above that which we can bear. And so whatever happens, he will be there with us every step of the way. The question is, are you certain that if he comes back today, you'll be with him in heaven? Will you be with all of those who have been redeemed by the blood of Jesus Christ?
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2: I spent 5 years in Texas prisons for burglary and car theft. Released, I lived with my dad. While visiting my brother in California, I was tempted to burglarize a house and nearly shot the occupant for no reason. I hustled back to Houston and got a job in construction. Until I got married, I worked with and hung around a fellow ex-con who helped me find jobs. My marriage was rocky and my wife left several times. One day, my buddy asked for a ride. Then we stole a car and broke into an apartment. I thought we got away, but 3 weeks later, police cars converged on my house. I called my buddy to warn him, then I shouted that I was coming out with my hands up. My dog dashed out too, and the deputy shot me, severing my spine. My legs were paralyzed. For nearly 5 months, I lay in the hospital, then I moved in with Dad. Unable to sleep, I bought illegal pills from a shady dealer. I didn't want to live, so I swallowed 17 pills. I survived, but gangrene set in my toes, and doctors amputated my left foot. Dad and I still shared an apartment. He asked me to copy a cassette. As I listened to the evangelist's sermon, I saw my sin. Finally, I prayed, asking God to forgive me, and Jesus set me free of despair. I go into prisons now, telling inmates that Jesus died for our sins. I'm Wade. If the Son, therefore, shall make you free, ye shall be free indeed.
1: If you would like to be free from the weight of sin by receiving Jesus Christ as Lord and Savior, or maybe you have questions about it, call 1-888-NEED-HIM right now. Free Indeed is a production of Pacific Garden Mission, 1458 South Canal Street, Chicago, Illinois, 60607. Email

0: If God is all-powerful and all-loving, it would seem inconsistent with his nature to allow anyone to be lost.
1: Now, what the Bible means by the word lost is that you will not go to heaven when you die. Billy Graham.
0: God is a holy God. He cannot have sin in his presence.
1: But we're all sinners. So how can you or me or anyone ever not be lost? The answer is Jesus Christ.
0: God suffered that we might be forgiven. Talk about love. God so loved the world that he gave his only begotten Son, that whosoever believeth in him should not perish but have everlasting life.
1: If you'd like to pray with someone about starting a personal relationship with Jesus Christ, call us anytime, 855-255-7729. That is 855-255-PRAY. And it's from the Billy Graham Evangelistic Association.

0: From the files of Unshackled, Pacific Garden Mission presents Free Indeed.
1: I was born in Italy and went to school for only 3 years. My father needed me as a shepherd and said more schooling would be wasted. When I was 10, he put me in charge of a flock of 200 sheep and goats. By the time I was 15, I had heard stories from people who had been to America, and I dreamed of going there. My sister lived in Illinois, and her husband sent me tickets for steamship and rail. He even bought me new clothes when I arrived. I found work in Chicago and repaid his generosity. But I began feeling gloomy and dissatisfied with life, just as I had in Italy. Then I began hearing about something called the gospel, and I decided to check it out. I went to church where a man explained about my sin and God's grace. They gave me a Bible that I took home and read. I saw that new life came only through Christ, and I gave my life to Him. The gloom disappeared from my life. I served my new country in the Army during World War I, after which I went back to Chicago, back to the church that helped point me to Christ. There, I met a pretty young Italian girl, and I asked her to marry me before we even had a date. 4 months later, we married, and I never regretted being so impetuous in our 38 years of marriage. I was her full-time nurse before she died, but I shall see her again, because we both trusted in Christ for eternal salvation. I'm Benedetto Rossiti. If the Son therefore shall make you free, you shall be free indeed.
0: If you would like to be free from the weight of sin by receiving Jesus Christ as Lord and Savior, or maybe you have questions about it, call 1-888-NEED-HIM right now. Free Indeed is a production of Pacific Garden Mission, 1458 South Canal Street, Chicago, Illinois, 60607. 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

0: No matter how hard we try to be good, Franklin Graham reminds us that we all fail to measure up to God's standards.
1: We are all guilty as far as God is concerned. And the Bible says we've all sinned, that we've all come short of God's glory, and that the penalty of sin is death.
0: But we do have hope.
1: We want an advocate who can stand before God on our behalf, who can speak on our behalf, 24 hours a day, 7 days a week, 365 days a year. 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Do you know Jesus Christ as your Lord and Savior? Have you put your faith and trust in Him? If you have, you know that you have immunity.
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2: Uzzah has fallen to the ground.
3: He appears to be dead, Your Majesty.
2: High Priest!
4: Yes, Your Majesty.
2: What happened?
4: Uzzah reached out and touched the Holy Ark, Your Majesty, and was struck dead.
2: Yes, I see that, but why? Why?
4: The only answer I have to that, Your Majesty, is that... it must be a judgment of God against Uzzah for some sin he has done.
2: Some sin I've committed. Or you, or Israel.
4: That is possible, Your Majesty.
2: This is a terrible calamity. I fear to take the Ark on to Jerusalem. Let it remain here if suitable place can be found.
4: Very well, Your Majesty. We shall begin an immediate search.
5: Hello, everyone. I'm Uncle Dan.
6: And I'm Aunt Carol. Welcome.
5: Today we have two stories for you.
6: The first is about King David.
5: It's found in the Bible, the book of 2 Samuel, chapters 6, 7, and 8. We call it The King and the Ark.
7: Now that David was firmly established upon the throne of Israel and free from the invasion of foreign foes, there was great rejoicing everywhere in Israel.
8: Now we have a king after God's own heart, a king who will dispense justice and mercy and long-suffering in accordance with God's will.
9: Do you know what I heard in the marketplace today?
8: No, what?
9: That King David is already starting out to do something that has been a cherished hope in his heart ever since he was a young boy.
8: Well, I can't imagine what it is.
9: To bring the Ark of God to Jerusalem.
8: I heard that too. And it certainly cannot be denied that Jerusalem is the place for it. The capital should be honored by the presence of the Ark, a token of divine presence.
7: The occasion shall be a scene of great rejoicing. I shall summon 30,000 of the leading men of Israel to be on hand, and priests, princes, and elders of the tribes. All who hold a position of trust in any tribe will be invited, plus all the common people. Oh, what an imposing display and scene of gladness it'll be. Scribe, send for the high priest. He shall make all the arrangements for the moving of the ark. You may come forward, Your Grace.
4: Long live the king.
7: Your Grace, the Ark of God now rests in the sanctuary at Kirjath-Jearim, where the Philistines left it.
4: I know, Your Majesty.
7: It's long been a cherished ambition of mine to have it brought here to Jerusalem, the capital city.
4: This is where it rightly belongs, Your Majesty.
7: Then it shall be done. I'm placing you in charge of the actual moving of the Ark. I shall see to the various ceremonies and instruct the dignitaries who will be in attendance. It will be a great day for Israel.
9: Doesn't seem like there'd be this many people in all Israel.
8: And King David is the happiest of them all. He and all the people.
10: Hear ye, ye people of Israel. The Ark of the Covenant is now being brought forth from the house of Abinadab.
9: So that's the Ark.
8: That's the Ark. The very same one that was built at Mount Sinai and brought through the wilderness to this land of Canaan. It contains the two tablets of stone upon which God wrote with his very own finger the Ten Commandment Law. It is the same holy instrument that God...
10: The Ark is now being placed on a new cart that has been built especially for this occasion.
9: Why do they place it on a new cart?
8: I'm not sure, but I suppose it's because that is how the Lord God of Israel commanded that his ark be moved from place to place.
9: Did they move it across the wilderness on a cart?
8: Well, it doesn't seem like they did, yet I'm not quite sure.
10: People of Israel, the two sons of Abinadab shall attend the moving of the ark. Ahio shall be before it, leading the oxen, while Uzzah shall go behind. At the sound of the trumpets, let the procession into Jerusalem begin.
11: Ah! The joyous procession, led by the oxen-drawn cart upon which rests the Ark of God, makes its slow way toward Jerusalem. When they come to Nacon's threshing floor, where the ground is rough, the oxen stumble, shaking the cart. Uzzah, fearing for the safety of the Ark, reaches out with his hand to steady it.
7: Uzzah has fallen to the ground.
3: He appears to be dead, Your Majesty.
7: High Priest!
4: Yes, Your Majesty.
7: What happened?
4: Uzzah reached out and touched the Holy Ark, Your Majesty, and was struck dead.
7: Yes, I see that, but why? Why?
4: The only answer I have to that, Your Majesty, is that... It must be a judgment of God against Uzzah for some sin he has done.
7: Some sin I've committed. Or you, or Israel.
4: That is possible, Your Majesty.
2: This is a terrible calamity. I fear to take the Ark on to Jerusalem. Let it remain here if suitable place can be found.
4: Very well, Your Majesty. We shall begin an immediate search.
10: Begging His Majesty's pardon,
2: yes?
10: But I shall be happy to keep the Ark in my home.
2: Oh, what is your name? Where do you live?
10: My name is Obed-Edom, and I live right over there, Your Majesty.
2: You are willing that the Ark shall be placed in your home?
10: I would welcome its sacred presence as a pledge of God's favor to the obedient, Your Majesty.
7: High Priest, see that the Ark is taken to this man's home. Lend him every assistance in its care.
2: High Priest, come forward.
4: Long live the king.
2: How long has it been since the Ark was left in Obed-Edom's home?
4: 6 weeks, Your Majesty.
2: Only 6 weeks. And I'm told that already the blessings of God upon Obed-Edom and his household is obvious.
4: Yes, Your Majesty. Obed-Edom has been greatly blessed since the Ark was placed in his house.
2: Then the presence of the Ark is a blessing, not a curse.
4: Yes, Your Majesty. It seems to be in this case.
2: Or it can be a curse, as it was in Uzzah's case, if an explicit command of God is disobeyed or ignored. Is that right, Your Grace?
4: It is, sire.
2: Then I'm convinced that we did something wrong, something in direct opposition to God's will when we moved the Ark from Kirjath-Jearim. I intend to learn what that something is. Have the Book of Moses brought to me at once. I shall study it carefully and learn what was done wrong. Grace, I've discovered that your arrangements for the moving of the Ark were not entirely in keeping with God's instructions.
4: Oh? May I inquire which part of the arrangements His Majesty has reference to?
2: Now, the Ark was not to be carried in a cart drawn by oxen, but by priests, divinely appointed for that duty.
4: But, sire, the heathen Philistines have had the Ark carried all the way from their land to Kirjath-Jearim upon a cart without harm to any of them.
2: Yes, but they were ignorant of God's commands and were not held accountable.
4: So was I ignorant of that particular requirement, Your Majesty?
2: But you shouldn't have been. It's all written here in the Book of Moses, and you are accountable. And so am I. So was all Israel. Uzzah's particular sin was presumption. In direct disobedience to God's instruction, he presumed to touch the symbol of God's presence.
4: What are the instructions, Your Majesty?
2: Before moving it, the Ark is to be covered by 3 coverings. On each side of the Ark is a stave or pole fastened to the Ark by gold rings. These poles are the handles by which the priests are to carry the Ark upon their shoulders. High Priest, in view of the blessings upon Obed-Edom and his household, I've decided that the Ark might bring a blessing to me and my people if it were here in Jerusalem.
4: I'm sure it would, Your Majesty.
2: You will again make arrangements to have it brought here. This time, make certain that each requirement of God is carried out in every particular.
5: God's rebuke upon David had accomplished its work. He was led to realize, as he had never realized before, the sacredness of the law of God and the necessity of strict obedience. So, once again, the great men of Israel were summoned, and a vast assemblage gathered about the dwelling place of Obed-Edom. With reverent care, the Ark was now placed upon the shoulders of men of divine appointment. The multitude fell in line, and with trembling, glad hearts, the vast procession set forth. As the triumphal procession approached Jerusalem, following the sacred symbol of their invisible king, the watchmen on the wall burst into joyful psalms.
12: Lift up your heads, O ye gates, and be lifted up, ye everlasting doors, and the King of glory shall come in.
13: Who is the King of glory?
12: The Lord strong and mighty.
14: The Lord mighty in battle. Lift up your heads, O ye gates. Even lift them up, ye everlasting doors. And the King of glory shall come in.
13: Who is the King of glory?
14: The Lord of hosts. He is the King of glory.
15: Open the gates.
7: Sons of Kohath, with the Holy Ark upon your shoulders, princes of the 12 tribes, elders, people of Israel, forward into the holy city of Jerusalem, and rejoice greatly, for this day hath blessing come to Jerusalem and to all Israel.
11: The happy procession entered the gates of Jerusalem, and with renewed awe, the ark was deposited in the tent that had been prepared for its reception. Before the sacred enclosure, altars for sacrifice were erected. The smoke of peace offerings and burnt offerings and the clouds of incense, along with the praises of Israel, ascended to heaven. In ending the services, King David himself gave the benediction.
7: Blessed be the Lord of Israel, for his presence is now in Jerusalem. The Lord loveth the gates of Zion more than all the dwellings of Jacob. Glorious things are spoken of thee, O city of God.
10: People, people of Israel, His Majesty, great and mighty and just King of all Israel, has with regal bounty caused food and drink to be served for your refreshment. In the courtyard of the royal palace are tables piled high with food. Go there and be refreshed and enjoy yourselves, for this day is Israel blessed above all.
11: The solemn ceremonies attending the removal of the ark had made a lasting impression upon the people of Israel, arousing deeper interest in religious services and kindling anew their zeal for their God. David endeavored by psalms of praise and every means in his power to deepen and keep alive these impressions. And the Lord gave David rest from all his enemies round about him. As David reflected upon God's goodness to him and his watchful care over Israel, a new and wonderful thought came to his mind. Finally, he sent for Nathan the prophet.
16: You sent for me, Your Majesty?
2: Yes, Your Grace. You are a prophet of the living God, and I wish to seek of you counsel.
16: May the Lord Jehovah ever be your counselor, and may your reign be long and prosperous, Your Majesty.
2: The Lord has been very gracious to this nation. He's prospered the people and has set me over them as their king. Yet my mind is not at peace, for while I dwell in a beautiful house of cedar, the ark of God rests in a lowly tent. Therefore, I think that I should build a wonderful and beautiful temple for God to dwell in. It shall be a temple of such magnificence as will fittingly express Israel's appreciation for the blessing granted us in the abiding presence of Jehovah, our God.
16: Go, Your Majesty. Do all that is in your heart, for the Lord is with you.
11: The very next day,
17: Nathan, the prophet of God, to see His Majesty David, King of Israel.
16: Long live the king. Long live the king.
2: Welcome to my court, Your Grace. I'm exceedingly happy for permission to build a house under the Lord. And I assure you that it will be an appropriate temple for the King of Kings and Lord of Lords.
16: That, Your Majesty, is why I am come, to talk to you about the temple.
2: In my mind, I can envision it already. It shall be located where all eyes may see it.
16: The Lord appeared to me last night in a vision.
2: Yes, and like he did with Moses of old, the Lord gave you the exact dimensions, location, even a blueprint of the temple I'm to build.
16: O King, the Lord spoke and commanded me to say to His Majesty, go and tell my servant David, you shall not build me and house to dwell in.
2: What, the Lord said that?
16: Thus says the Lord of hosts, I took you from the pasture, from following the sheep, that you should be prince over my people Israel. And I have been with you wherever you went, and have cut off all your enemies from before you.
2: Yes, yes, surely the Lord has been good to me.
16: I will make for you a name like the name of the great ones of the earth, and I will appoint a place for my people Israel, that they may dwell in their own places, and violent men shall waste them no more as formerly. Moreover, I declare to you, David, that the Lord will build you a house.
2: The Lord God is very merciful to me and his people.
16: When your days are fulfilled, David, to go to be with your fathers, I will raise up one of your own sons. He shall build a house for me, and I will establish his throne forever. I will be his father, and he shall be my son.
2: Then I'm not to build the temple?
16: Your son after you shall build the temple.
2: Thank you, Your Grace. I'm ready to submit my will to the will of God. As a leader of his people, I've shed much blood and have waged great wars. It is because I have shed so much blood that the Lord has willed that my son shall build a temple in my stead.
16: May I withdraw, Your Majesty?
2: Yes. Permission granted.
16: Long live the king. Long live the king.
2: Scribe, there will be no more court today. I wish to go to my own quarters for meditation and prayer. Who am I, O Lord God? And what is my house that thou hast brought me thus far? Thou hast also spoken of thy servant's house for a great while to come. There is none like thee, O Lord, for thou, my God, hast revealed to thy servant that thou wilt build a house for him. Therefore, thy servant has found courage to pray before thee. For what thou, O Lord, hast blessed is blessed forever.
18: Aunt Carol, I've got a question for you.
6: Ask away, Uncle Dan.
18: Okay, here it is. What do you get when you cross an electric razor with a doorbell?
6: Oh, my. I don't have the slightest idea. What do you get when you cross an electric razor with a doorbell?
18: Oh, you get a humdinger, of course. Get it? A humdinger.
6: Oh, I get it all right. You've been reading riddles sent in by our clubhouse kids again, haven't you?
18: I confess, Aunt Carol. They just tickle me. I've tried this one. What has antlers and eats cheese?
6: I can't imagine, but I'm sure you'll tell me.
18: Mickey Moose, how's that?
6: Oh, Uncle Dan, that's silly.

0: 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Check out the Funny Bones page of Clubhouse magazine.
1: Clubhouse is a great little magazine, especially written for kids 8 through 14. Besides jokes and riddles, it has great stories, puzzles, crafts, recipes, and poems, as well as other features.
0: We'll tell you how you can get a free sample copy at the end of today's program, so get a pen and paper ready.
1: But now it's time for our second story, and it's very different. The story will be told by a boy who was only 5 years old when he recorded it for us. And it's very special.
0: You see, the little boy wasn't reading the story for our recording. He told the story completely by memory. He'd listened to it over and over again until he knew it by heart.
1: Here now is Ricky Rogers from Kalamazoo, Michigan, to tell us a story entitled
2: The Hermit and the King.

There's an old story that I love to tell about a dirty old man who used to live in a dirty old house away up on the side of a hill in a country far, far away. He was called a hermit because he didn't like to be with people. He just liked to live all by himself. He ate as little food as he could so that he wouldn't have to work any more than he just had to. He never swept his house, he never washed his clothes, and he never pulled the weeds from his garden. He just slept and sat in the sunshine nearly all the time. Down in the valley there was a beautiful city where the good king of the country lived, but the dirty old hermit was content to live all by himself and only went to the city once in a while when it was necessary to sell a bundle of wood in order to buy something to eat. One day the dirty old man was sitting in the sunshine among the weeds when he heard a horse coming up the path toward his house, cloppity, cloppity, cloppity, clop. And he looked, and it was the king riding on his horse up the hill. He came closer and closer. He tied his horse to a post and walked towards the dirty old house. Then he stood there looking over the valley to the majestic mountains on the other side. "What a beautiful sight," said the king. "Aren't those mountains beautiful?" The dirty old hermit heard the king speaking and turned to look at the mountains, and the king saw him. "Friend hermit," he said, "may I come again to look at these majestic hills from your garden? The view from here is so grand, it makes me feel like a better man." But the poor old hermit was so ashamed of his dirty old house and his dirty old garden that he couldn't speak. And he hung his head in shame. And while he sat there wondering what to do, the king went away. "But he will come again," said the hermit to himself. "I must get ready for him." So he cleared away the weeds and swept the path of his house and repaired his old broken stool and placed it in front of his house and waited for the king to come again. And one day he heard a horse coming up the hill again, cloppity, cloppity, cloppity, cloppity. And he looked, and it was the king riding on his horse up the hill. He came closer and closer and tied his horse to a post and then walked up, and he came and sat on the stool and gazed over the valley to the beautiful mountains. And the king said, thank you so much, friend hermit. I just love to come here. May I have a glass of water to drink?" He didn't dare to tell the king that his cup was dirty and his bucket was empty and the spring was muddy and overgrown with weeds. What could he do? In shame, he ran to the spring to clean his cup. But when he got back, the king had gone away. "But he will come again," said the hermit to himself. "He said he would, and I must get ready for him." So he cleaned the spring and cleaned his cup. Then he put a table beside the little stool in front of his house and brought fresh water in his bucket every day and kept it on the table and waited for the king to come again. And one day he heard a horse coming up the hill again, cloppity, cloppity, cloppity, clop. And he looked, and it was the king riding on his horse up the hill. He came closer and closer. He tied his horse and walked towards the door.

0: the old house. And he came and sat on the stool and drank a cup of lovely cool water. And the king said, thank you so much, friend Hermit. He said, I just love to come here and enjoy this beautiful view. It was so good of you to have lovely cool water already. I'm so tired and hungry today. Could I please have a little bread to eat? Poor old Hermit, he had nothing to eat but a few half-rotten grapes and a dry crust or two of bread. He didn't dare to offer any to the king. And while he sat there wondering what to do, the king went away. But he will come again, said the hermit to himself. He said he would, and I must get ready for him. So he went into the forest and cut wood and sold it in the city and bought cornmeal and baked corn cakes every day. Then he watered his garden and weeded his turnips and waited for the king to come again. And one day he heard a horse coming up the hill again, cloppity cloppity cloppity clop. And it was the king, and he came and sat on the stool and drank the water and ate the corn cakes. And the king said, thank you so much, friend Hermit. I just love to come here and enjoy this beautiful view. It is so good of you to let me come and rest in your garden and refresh myself with your food and your water. Then he said, friend Hermit, I'd like to sleep here tonight so that I can see the sunrise in the morning. Sleep here? Poor old Hermit, he didn't dare to tell the king that he had no bed, and that he slept on some old bags on the floor. In shame he hung his head and went inside his house, wondering what he could do. And while he was there, the king went away. But he will come again, said the hermit to himself. He said he would, and I must get ready for him. So he went into the forest and cut some nice poles and made a nice bed. Then he cut some more poles and made a nice veranda in front of his house. Then he watered. Then he sold some more wood and bought a nice mattress and a nice blanket. Then he noticed how dirty his house was, so he swept his house and washed his windows. Then he noticed how dirty his clothes were, so he sold some more wood and bought some nice new clothes. And every day he swept his house and weeded his garden and drew fresh water and baked corn cakes and bathed himself and dressed in his nice new clothes and waited for the king to come again. And one day he heard a horse coming up the hill again, cloppity cloppity cloppity clop. And it was the king, and the old hermit went to meet him, and the king came and sat on the stool and drank the water and ate some corn cakes and watched the sunset behind the beautiful mountains. And the king said, thank you so much, friend Hermit, he said. I just love to come here and enjoy this beautiful view. It is so good of you to let me come and rest in your garden and refresh myself with your food and your water and to sit here and look over the valley at those great, tall, strong mountains. God must be so good to be able to make mountains like that. And he is so good to let us see him. It makes me want to be a better man and a better king. Then the king slept on a nice new bed and stayed with the hermit all night. And watched the sunrise in the morning, and the old hermit was so happy because the king ate with him and talked with him and stayed with him. And the people didn't call him Dirty Old Hermit anymore. They called him the Friend of the King.
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2: And keep smiling.
3: This has been Your Story Hour, building for a better tomorrow.
2: This is Aunt Carol.
3: And Uncle Dan saying,
2: goodbye, everyone.
4: See you again next time.

0: And upon that day there came a messenger unto Job and said,
1: Sir, we were plowing the fields and feeding the oxen when suddenly there came some Sabaeans and attacked.
2: Sabaeans?
1: Yes, sir. They attacked and took away every ox and all the stock. And, sir, they also slew all your servants.
2: Slew all the servants?
1: All but me, sir. And I hastened here to tell you of all that took place.
2: Thank you, Shapen. You may go.
3: I'd like to see the master, if you please, mistress.
4: Come in.
3: Master, sir, fire came down from heaven and burned up the sheep and the servants.
2: Burned the sheep and the servants?
3: I only am escaped to tell thee.
2: Someone else at the door?
4: I'll see who it is,
2: Thank Job. You. And thank you, shepherd. My chief steward will furnish you with lodging.
1: I have an urgent message for Master Job.
4: He's here. Come in.
2: Yes? Oh, you're my chief camel tender.
1: Yes, master. And I am come with sad news, sir. Chaldeans came, sir, and fell upon the camels and stole them away. And they slew all thy servants, master. Only I am escaped.
2: No, it can't be another messenger with sad news.
4: You want to see the master?
3: Yes, ma'am, if you please. Master, I am come with...
2: You're my eldest son's servant, aren't you?
3: Yes, master, and
4: What's happened?
2: Tell us the worst.
3: Master, a great wind came out of the wilderness and blew down thy son's house.
4: No!
2: My sons and daughters were all killed.
3: The house fell on them, master, and I only am escaped.
5: Accuse me of failing again to ensnare Job into cursing God and joining our forces.
6: You did fail, Beelzebub.
7: Yes, we did.
5: Well, perhaps I did fail. Temporarily. But I don't have a brilliant mind and satanic cunning for nothing. I've thought of a way to snare Job. A sure snare. It never fails. Soon now I shall attend another conclave in heaven. And again I shall persuade Michael to give me my way with Job. Hear this, you imps of darkness. I am returned from the conclave in heaven, and as usual, I have been successful.
6: Stop that eternal lying, will you? And get down to business.
5: Silence! Now, in this conclave in heaven, I said to Michael, of course Job doesn't curse you. He doesn't care what happens to others, even to his flocks and herds and his own sons and daughters. But, said I, if I am permitted to harm Job himself, then will he curse you and join my forces. And Michael agreed to let me bring pain to Job. Yeah, he was afraid not to. So I personally am going to make Mr. Job...
0: So went Satan forth and smote Job with sore boils from the soles of his feet unto the crown of his head. And Job sat down among the ashes. Then said his wife unto him,
8: You mean you're going to remain true to God and not curse him after all that has befallen you?
2: We receive the good things of life from God. Shall we then not receive evil without complaining and cursing God?
0: And afterward, three friends of Job, hearing of his misfortunes, came to mourn with him and comfort him. They sat down with him on the ground 7 nights, and none spake unto him, for they saw that his grief was very great. Then spake Job and said,
2: I wish I could forget the day I was born. Oh, that I had died on that day. Then I would not have had to go through all this suffering.
9: Know you not that man is born to suffer, as surely as sparks fly upward? Behold, happy is the man whom God correcteth. God shall deliver you from your sores, for he maketh sores, and he healeth them. He woundeth, and he maketh whole. Thou shalt come to thy grave in full.
6: Nightmare Job. You would make him curse God and join our forces. That's what you said. As usual, all you say are lies, lies, lies.
5: Well, how could I know that Job would keep his faith and loyalty to God through all adversity?
6: If you ask me, true followers of God are loyal at all times and under all conditions.
5: Job will give in, as all mankind must, sooner or later.
6: Sooner or later, we will lose the fight. We will be destroyed.
5: Have no fear of that. We will win. Am I not Satan?
7: And the Lord blessed the latter end of Job more than the beginning, so that some years later he had 14,000 sheep, 6,000 camels, 1,000 yoke of oxen, and 1,000 she-donkeys. He also became the father of 7 new sons and 3 new daughters. After this, Job lived 140 years, and saw his sons and his sons' sons even unto 4 generations. And Job died, being old and full of days.

wings of the dawn, if I settle on the far side of the sea. Even there your hand will guide me, your right hand will hold me fast.

There was only sand. That all who breathe in him shall not perish, but have everlasting life.

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1: September 19th. Our reading in the Old Testament today will be from the book of Isaiah, chapter 30, verse 12. We'll go through chapter 33, verse 9. And we'll see as we read that when Assyria threatened Judah, the leaders did not immediately turn to God for help, but trusted in diplomacy. Their ambassadors went through dangerous territory to go to Egypt. But Egypt could not help Judah. Egypt was as helpful as a shadow, a wall about to fall down, or a broken clay vessel. That's how helpful they were. The Egyptians were only men, not God. Listen, are you trusting things that cannot help you while the Lord waits for you to come to Him for help? Those who wait on the Lord for help will experience blessings, such as answered prayer, God's guidance and cleansing, fruitfulness, victory, and a song. The horses of Egypt can never take the place of the chariots of God. And as we read on into chapter 32, we'll read about dependable people. In his chapter-by-chapter Bible commentary, Warren Wiersbe says, although our Lord fits this description, the prophet is speaking primarily about leaders in the kingdom. They should be both rocks and rivers, providing security and sufficiency. Rocks do not move or change, while rivers are ever moving and changing. Leaders must be both consistent and adaptable, combining the faithfulness of the rock with the fruitfulness of the river. We'll read about wise people. Fools, scoundrels, and schemers abounded in Isaiah's day and made the nation weak. But God wants people whose eyes, ears, and hearts are open to spiritual truth, people who are able to share that truth clearly with others. We'll read about concerned people. Isaiah had a special burden for the careless women of the land. They were living at ease as God's judgment was about to fall. Their happy homes were about to be destroyed, but they did not seem to care. And then we'll read about peaceful people. The prophet ends on a happy note, describing the peace and prosperity of the future kingdom. There can be no lasting peace without righteousness. And Jesus Christ is our King of righteousness and King of peace. And now let's begin today's reading in the Old Testament. September 19th, Isaiah chapter 30, verse 12, through chapter 33, verse 9. This is the reply of the Holy One of Israel. Because you, Israel, despise what I tell you, and trust instead in oppression and lies, calamity will come upon you suddenly. It will be like a bulging wall that bursts and falls. In an instant, it will collapse and come crashing down. You will be smashed like a piece of pottery, shattered so completely that there won't be a piece left that's big enough to carry coals from a fireplace or a little water from the well. The Sovereign Lord, the Holy One of Israel, says, only in returning to me and waiting for me will you be saved. In quietness and confidence is your strength. But you would have none of it. You said, no, we will get our help from Egypt. They will give us swift horses for riding into battle. But the only swiftness you are going to see is the swiftness of your enemies chasing you. One of them will chase 1,000 of you. 5 of them will make all of you flee. You'll be left like a lonely flagpole on a distant mountaintop. But the Lord still waits for you to come to Him, so He can show you His love and compassion. For the Lord is a faithful God. Blessed are those who wait for Him to help them. O people of Zion, who live in Jerusalem, you will weep no more. He will be gracious if you ask for help. He will respond instantly to the sound of your cries. Though the Lord gave you adversity for food and affliction for drink, He will still be with you to teach you. You will see your teacher with your own eyes, and you will hear a voice say, "This is the way. Turn around and walk here." Then you will destroy all your silver idols and gold images.
2: you will throw them out like filthy rags. Ugh, you will say to them, be gone. Then the Lord will bless you with rain at planting time. There will be wonderful harvests and plenty of pasture land for your cattle. The oxen and donkeys that till the ground will eat good grain, its chaff having been blown away by the wind. In that day, when your enemies are slaughtered, there will be streams of water flowing down every mountain and hill. The moon will be as bright as the sun, and the sun will be seven times brighter, like the light of 7 days. So it will be when the Lord begins to heal his people and cure the wounds he gave them. Look, the Lord is coming from far away, burning with anger, surrounded by a thick rising smoke. His lips are filled with fury. His words consume like fire. His anger pours out like a flood on his enemies, sweeping them all away. He will sift out the proud nations. He will bridle them and lead them off to their destruction. But the people of God will sing a song of joy, like the songs at the holy festivals. You will be filled with joy, as when a flautist leads a group of pilgrims to Jerusalem, the mountain of the Lord, to the rock of Israel. And the Lord will make his majestic voice heard. With angry indignation, he will bring down his mighty arm on his enemies. It will descend with devouring flames, with cloudbursts, thunderstorms, and huge hailstones, bringing their destruction. At the Lord's command, the Assyrians will be shattered. He will strike them down with his rod. And as the Lord strikes them, his people will keep time with the music of tambourines and harps. Topheth, the place of burning, has long been ready for the Assyrian king. It has been piled high with wood. The breath of the Lord, like fire from a volcano, will set it ablaze. Destruction is certain for those who look to Egypt for help, trusting their cavalry and chariots, instead of looking to the Lord, the Holy One of Israel. In his wisdom, the Lord will send great disaster. He will not change his mind. He will rise against those who are wicked, and he will crush their allies too. For these Egyptians are mere humans, not God. Their horses are puny flesh, not mighty spirits. When the Lord clenches his fist against them, they will stumble and fall among those they are trying to help. They will all fall down and die together. But the Lord has told me this. When a lion, even a young one, kills a sheep, it pays no attention to the shepherd's shouts and noise. It just goes right on eating. In the same way, the Lord Almighty will come and fight on Mount Zion. He will not be frightened away. The Lord Almighty will hover over Jerusalem as a bird hovers around its nest. He will defend and save the city. He will pass over it and rescue it. Therefore, my people, though you are such wicked rebels, come and return to the Lord. I know the glorious day will come when every one of you will throw away the gold idols and silver images that your sinful hands have made. The Assyrians will be destroyed, but not by the swords of men. The sword of God will strike them, and they will panic and flee. The strong young Assyrians will be taken away as captives. Even their generals will quake with terror and flee when they see the battle flags, says the Lord, whose flame burns brightly in Jerusalem. Look, a righteous king is coming, and honest princes will rule under him. He will shelter Israel from the storm and the wind. He will refresh her as a river in the desert, and as a cool shadow of a large rock in a hot and weary land. Then everyone who can see will be looking for God, and those who can hear will listen to his voice. Even the hotheads among them will be full of sense and understanding. Those who stammer in uncertainty will speak out plainly. In that day, ungodly fools will not be heroes. Wealthy cheaters will not be respected as outstanding citizens. Everyone will recognize ungodly fools for what they are. They spread lies about the Lord. They deprive the hungry of food and give no water to the thirsty. The smooth tricks of evil people will be exposed, including all the lies they use to oppress the poor in the courts. But good people will be generous to others and will be blessed for all they do. Listen, you women who lie around in lazy ease, listen to me, and I will tell you of your reward. In a short time, in just a little more than a year, you careless ones will suddenly begin to care, for your first crop will fail, and the harvest will never take place. Tremble, you women of ease. Throw off your unconcern. Strip off your pretty clothes and wear sackcloth in your grief. Beat your breasts in sorrow for your bountiful farms that will soon be gone, and for those fruitful vines of other years. For your land will be overgrown with thorns and briars. Your joyful homes and happy cities will be gone. The palace and the city will be deserted, and busy towns will be empty. Herds of donkeys and goats will graze on the hills where the watchtowers are, until at last the Spirit is poured down upon us from heaven. Then the wilderness will become a fertile field, and the fertile field will become a lush and fertile forest. Justice will rule in the wilderness and righteousness in the fertile field, and this righteousness will bring peace, quietness, and confidence will fill the land forever. My people will live in safety, quietly at home. They will be at rest, even though the forest will be destroyed and the city torn down. God will greatly bless his people. Wherever they plant seed, bountiful crops will spring up. Their flocks and herds will graze in green pastures. Destruction is certain for you, Assyrians, who have destroyed everything around you but have never felt destruction yourselves. You expect others to respect their promises to you, while you betray your promises to them. Now you too will be betrayed and destroyed. But Lord, be merciful to us, for we have waited for you. Be our strength each day and our salvation in times of trouble. The enemy runs at the sound of your voice. When you stand up, the nations flee. Just as locusts strip the fields and vines, so Jerusalem will strip the fallen army of Assyria. Though the Lord is very great and lives in heaven, he will make Jerusalem his home of justice and righteousness. In that day, he will be your sure foundation, providing a rich store of salvation, wisdom, and knowledge. The fear of the Lord is the key to this treasure. But now your ambassadors weep in bitter disappointment, for Assyria has refused their petition for peace. Your roads are deserted. No one travels them anymore. The Assyrians have broken their peace pact and care nothing for the promises they made before witnesses. They have no respect for anyone. All the land of Israel is in trouble. Lebanon has been destroyed. The plain of Sharon is now a wilderness. Bashan and Carmel have been plundered. September 19th. Our reading in the New Testament today will be from the book of Galatians chapter 5, verses 1 through 12. Are you standing free? You know, your freedom in Christ is a costly thing, for it cost Jesus his life. In him you stand free. The yoke of the law has been removed. Are you falling? You know, to fall from grace does not mean to lose one's salvation. It means to move out of the sphere of grace into the sphere of law. It means to substitute regulations for a personal relationship with the Lord. Are you running on course? Or has false teaching gotten you on a detour of some kind? Are you being leavened? Jesus used leaven to picture sin. Like yeast, false teaching is introduced quietly. It grows secretly, and soon It affects every part of your life. Are you serving others? Freedom brings with it the responsibility to serve. Love motivates us to fulfill the law of God. And then another question that will be asked as we read here, are you walking in the Spirit? Life, not law, changes behavior. And as you yield to the Spirit, Christ's life is manifest in the fruit of the Spirit. Law works by compulsion from without, but grace works by compassion from within. And with that, let's begin today's reading in the New Testament. September 19th, Galatians chapter 5, verses 1 through 12. So Christ has really set us free. Now make sure that you Galatians stay free and don't get tied up again in slavery to the law. Listen, I, Paul, tell you this. If you are counting on circumcision to make you right with God, then Christ cannot help you. I'll say it again. If you are trying to find favor with God by being circumcised, you must obey all of the regulations in the whole law of Moses. For if you're trying to make yourselves right with God by keeping the law, you have been cut off from Christ. You have fallen away from God's grace. But we who live by the Spirit eagerly wait to receive everything promised to us who are right with God through faith. For when we place our faith in Christ Jesus, it makes no difference to God whether we are circumcised or not circumcised. What is important is faith expressing itself in love. You were getting along so well. Who has interfered with you to hold you back from following the truth? It certainly isn't God, for he is the one who called you to freedom. But it takes only one wrong person among you to infect all the others. A little yeast spreads quickly through the whole batch of dough. I am trusting the Lord to bring you back to believing as I do about these things. God will judge that person, whoever it is, who's been troubling and confusing you. Dear brothers and sisters, if I were still preaching that you must be circumcised, as some say I do, why would the Jews persecute me? The fact that I am still being persecuted proves that I am still preaching salvation through the cross of Christ alone. I only wish that those troublemakers who want to mutilate you by circumcision would mutilate themselves. Psalm 63, verses 1 through 11. Well, this psalm probably grew out of David's painful experience during the rebellion led by his son Absalom. Imagine the king having to leave his comfortable palace and flee to the wilderness to hide. But when you find yourself in a wilderness situation, take inventory of the things that really are important. David said, I still have God. You see, the God you worship in the sanctuary is with you in your difficulty. If you hunger and thirst after him, he will satisfy you. David said, I still have a song. David could not go to the altar and offer sacrifices to God, but he could lift his hands and his voice as spiritual sacrifices. When you praise God, your inner person is nourished and you're satisfied. And David said, I still have joy in the Lord. Listen, if you cannot rejoice in your situation, you can always rejoice in your Savior. His past help, his present protection, and his future guidance. He hides you and holds you, so you have nothing to fear.

life itself. How I praise you! I will honor you as long as I live, lifting up my hands to you in prayer. You satisfy me more than the richest of foods. I will praise you with songs of joy. I lie awake thinking of you, meditating on you through the night. I think how much you have helped me. I sing for joy in the shadow of your protecting wings. I follow close behind you. Your strong right hand holds me securely. But those plotting to destroy me will come to ruin. They will go down into the depths of the earth. They will die by the sword and become the food of jackals. But the king will rejoice in God. All who trust in him will praise him, while liars will be silenced. Proverbs 23, verse 22. Listen to your father who gave you life, and don't despise your mother's experience when she is old.

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2: As a child, I was abused several times, leaving me confused and angry. I got pregnant at 16 and moved in with a boyfriend who wasn't the baby's father. He beat me horribly, so I finally left him. Then he lured me back and hit me so hard he broke my eardrum. My family helped me get an apartment, and I started beauty school, but my boyfriend continued to stalk me until a man I met stood up to him. My mother and grandmother both knew the Lord, but I didn't know how to reach God. My neighbor also talked about Jesus, and I longed for the peace she had. I married Miles, the man who protected me from my abusive boyfriend, but after our daughter and son were born, he began drinking and staying away from home. He took the car, and we had no phone, and life was hard for me. One day, I read a book about the importance of forgiveness in love, and I knew I had to forgive my abusers, including my father. I hadn't seen him in more than 15 years, but my brother found him in prison. We visited my father, and I told him I forgave him for what he did to me, and that I loved him. He thanked me, and I was free of the past. I cried all the way home. I then sought God's salvation and his eternal forgiveness. It doesn't matter who has hurt you or why. God commands us to forgive others because forgiveness brings healing. I'm Cheryl Boggs. If the Son, therefore, shall make you free, ye shall be free indeed.
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0: How would you move several million people across a barren desert with enemies on every side? And how would you keep them healthy and fed there for 40 years? Yep, that's right, 40 years. Even with modern technology and wise planning, it would be a miracle. But just imagine this happening 3,500 years ago. Only God could do this. Only God could have provided for and protected those millions of people. And the only way he could have done it is through miracles. Plain and simple. Welcome to Through the Bible. As we dive into Exodus chapter 16, we're going to discover more about the seven miracle experiences of the children of Israel as God met his people's needs in amazing ways. And what's really cool is that we'll all learn how these experiences correspond to our lives as Christians today, too. Before we begin, though, let's enjoy a couple of letters from friends on the Bible bus. First, we hear from John, who writes, I listened to Through the Bible many years ago when I was a letter carrier and listened on my mail route. I began a men's Bible study at my church and referred to Dr. McGee's notes and outlines. Somewhere along the way, I dropped off, but I recently decided to get on board. I am retired and listen on the app. God's Word has been a blessing to me, as now I can listen without being distracted. Well, it's great to hear from you, John. Congrats on that retirement. We're glad that you're back aboard with us. Here's one from Sue. My life changed so much after listening to Through the Bible. My husband and I are almost finished with our 5-year trip, and it has been an amazing ride. Everything is much clearer now. Dr. McGee has a way with words and a teaching style we truly love. We appreciate the way the Bible is broken down and explained. I could write so much more, but I just want to say thank you for the messages of hope and love. We're praying for the Bible bus ride to keep rolling and reaching the world. Well, that is so encouraging, Sue. Thank you so much, and stick around. The second journey is even sweeter. Now, as we pray together, let's ask that we'd each hear our Savior's voice as we study his word. Father, would you open our eyes of understanding as we study, and then give us a glimpse of you at work in our lives, and then make us grateful, faithful people. We look forward to hearing from you, Lord. In Jesus' name, amen. Turn to Exodus 16 as we go through the Bible with Dr. J. Vernon McGee.
1: We're now looking at the experiences of the nation Israel as they left the land of Egypt, crossed the Red Sea, and came to Mount Sinai. There are seven recorded experiences that they had, and those experiences correspond to Christian experience. Now, last time we saw that they went through the wilderness of Shur. They sang the song of Moses, but they had 3 days without water. And then when they did come to water, it was mar, it was bitter water. And then after it was made sweet by putting a tree into it, and it's only the cross of Christ can make the bitter experiences of this life sweet and acceptable. Then we come to Elam, and that's fruitful Christian experience. 12 wells of water, palm trees in abundance. That is the thing God will bring his own to. Now we come here in chapter 16 to the wilderness of Zin, and here we have the manna and the quail, and we find that Christ is the bread of life. But now let me begin to read into this chapter here, and we're going to say something today about manna. They took their journey from Elam, and all the congregation of the children of Israel came into the wilderness of Zin, which is between Elam and Sinai. On the 15th day of the second month after their departing out of the land of Egypt, and the whole congregation of the children of Israel murmured against Moses and Aaron in the wilderness. Now, they haven't been out there but about 2.5 months since they left Egypt, and they started murmuring when they came to the Red Sea. But when they crossed over, as they did, they sang the song of Moses. But it wasn't long now until they began to murmur, and you find they're going to sing the desert blues. Our commonplace word for it today is they griped. And I tell you, they were a bunch of gripers. Now will you listen? The children of Israel said unto them, would to God we had died by the hand of the Lord in the land of Egypt, when we sat by the flesh pots, and when we did eat bread to the full, for ye have brought us forth into this wilderness to kill the whole assembly with hunger. Now, they don't mean a word of that, but they're griping. They wanted out of Egypt. They wanted to be delivered. But now that they've come out of Egypt and they've come out into that wilderness and they've run short of water, it's not plentiful, and they've run short now of food, and they begin to complain. And they remember those flesh pots down there in Egypt, how it was. How many folk have been saved out of sin? And you have wanted to go back, haven't you? I know that there are a great many that have had that temptation. A man told me in Nashville, he said, I was a bootlegger, and I drank heavy, and he said, then I was converted. And he said, I knew where every bootlegging joint in Nashville was. And he says, the first few months of my conversion, I wouldn't dare go by one of those places because I knew I'd go in. And he said, I look back at those old flesh pots, but he said, thank God today I hate them. And there came a day and these people hated those flesh pots of Egypt. Now will you notice verse 4, then said the Lord unto Moses, behold, I will rain bread from heaven for you, and the people shall go out and gather a certain rate every day, that I may prove them whether they will walk in my law or not. God said, I'll take care of them. They're not going to starve to death. I'm going to lead them through the wilderness. And it shall come to pass that on the sixth day they shall prepare that which they bring in, and it shall be twice as much as they gather daily. And Moses and Aaron said unto all the children of Israel at even, then ye shall know that the Lord hath brought you out from the land of Egypt. And in the morning, now notice this is verse 7 now, chapter 16. And in the morning, then ye shall see the glory of the Lord, for that he heareth your murmurings against the Lord, and what are we that ye murmur against us? Moses and Aaron said, why do you murmur against us? We're just human. We can't do anything. We can't provide for you. And God has heard your murmurings. And you will find out that the glory of God, friends, every time they murmured, the glory of God appeared. That reveals the fact that God doesn't like griping Christians today either. How many people that are Christians and all you hear from them is a continual griping? They're complaining, fault-finding. We have people in the church. I know today a half a dozen preachers who have ulcers. And they have ulcers because they've got a few board members or the president of a missionary society or a choir director or somebody in a church that is nothing in the world but a murmurer, a griper, a complainer, a fault-finder. And may I say this to you very candidly, God doesn't like it, friends. If you have to murmur and complain and gripe in the church, get out and go somewhere else and give somebody else the ulcer where you go, because you'll take ulcers wherever you go. There are a lot of folk like that today. And God made it very clear here he didn't like it. Now I read on in verse 8. And Moses said, this shall be when the Lord shall give you in the evening flesh to eat, and in the morning bread to the full, for that the Lord heareth your murmurings, which ye murmur against him. And what are we? Your murmurings are not against us, but against the Lord. And friends, you ought to be very careful when you begin to gripe about things in the church. Are you really griping about that you don't like the way the preacher does? He's not as friendly as he should be, didn't shake hands with you last time, hadn't been around to visit you, and you were murmuring about it. Really, isn't the reason that you're against him is because he teaches the Word of God and he represents God in your church? You're really murmuring, aren't you, against God? And may I say that sometimes we preachers murmur too, and maybe that for the same reason, we better be careful we're not murmuring against God. This is one thing that God just somehow or another doesn't like. And Moses spake unto Aaron, say unto all the congregation of the children of Israel, come near before the Lord, for he hath heard your murmurings. It came to pass, as Aaron spake unto the whole congregation of the children of Israel, that they looked toward the wilderness, and behold, the glory of the Lord appeared in the cloud. And the Lord spake unto Moses, saying, I've heard the murmurings of the children of Israel. Speak unto them, saying, At even ye shall eat flesh, and in the morning ye shall be filled with bread, and ye shall know that I am the Lord your God. And it came to pass that at even the quails came up and covered the camp, and in the morning the dew lay round about the house. Now God gave them quail to eat, and quail on toast, our quail on manna, was mighty good eating, friends. Now let me read at verse 14, because manna is that which was their sustenance when they went through the wilderness. Verse 14, and when the dew that lay was gone up, behold, upon the face of the wilderness there lay a small round thing, as small as the hoar frost on the ground. And when the children of Israel saw it, they said one to another, it's manna, for they knew not what it was. And Moses said unto them, this is the bread which the Lord hath given you to eat. This is the thing which the Lord hath commanded. Gather of it every man according to his eating, and so on. Now we find that they were to gather it, but just enough for the day, because God would supply it every day. But of course, before the Sabbath day, they would get enough for the Sabbath, but it would not appear then. And verse 20, notwithstanding, they hearkened not unto Moses, but some of them left of it until the morning. It bred worms and stank, and Moses was wroth or angry with them. And they gathered it every morning, every man according to his eating, and when the sun waxed hot, it melted. It was to be gathered every morning, and each man was to gather it. You see, this was to be a personal experience. Now, this speaks of Christ as the bread of life. And before we go any farther, I think we should establish that. Because over in the 6th chapter of the Gospel of John, the Lord Jesus said, beginning at verse 32, then Jesus said unto them, verily, verily, I say unto you, Moses gave you not that bread from heaven, but my Father giveth you the true bread from heaven. For the bread of God is he which cometh down from heaven and giveth life unto the world. Who is the true bread? Well, manna is that which represents Christ as the bread of life, who came down from heaven to give his life for the world. This does not represent him as the one we're to feed on daily, but it does represent him as being the one that gives us life and gives us sustenance. And the very interesting thing is, we'll find when they got to the book of Numbers, that during the 40 years that their feet did not swell. That's interesting to note. A doctor, a medical missionary in the Philippine Islands, told me, he says, the foot swells in Beriberi out in the Orient because people have only one diet. And he says that caused foot swelling. The very interesting thing is that the manna had all the vitamins in it. Their foot didn't swell going through the wilderness. It was all that they needed. It was adequate to meet all their needs. Now, again, I want to follow down in this and just lift out that which is important as it relates to the manna. And we are told, I'll begin reading at verse 25, and Moses said, eat that today, for today is a Sabbath unto the Lord. Today ye shall not find it in the field. 6 days ye shall gather it, but on the seventh day, which is the Sabbath, in it there shall be none. Now, the Sabbath day, you see, was given to them before it was given in the commandments, before it became a law to them. Verse 31, and the house of Israel called the name thereof manna, and it was like coriander seed, white, and the taste of it was like wafers made with honey. How would you describe manna? Well, may I say to you, I do not know exactly how to explain it. I think it was a wonderful food. It contained all the vitamins. I think that it tasted like about anything you wanted it to taste like. I think it was a very exciting food, no question about that. And do you know that it was manna that started the mixed multitude complaining? I want to turn over to an incident in the 11th chapter of Numbers, which we need to look at here to properly understand manna. I read it beginning verse 4 of the 11th chapter of Numbers. And the mixed multitude that was among them fell a-lusting. And the children of Israel also wept again and said, Who shall give us flesh to eat? We remember the fish which we did eat in Egypt freely, the cucumbers and the melons and the leeks and the onions and the garlic. This, my friend, is what they missed in the land of Egypt. And everything they missed here was that which grew on the ground or under the ground. And they were all condiments. None of them had real nourishment in it, like the cucumbers, the melons, the leeks, the onions, and the garlic. And believe me, friends, when you eat all these things, you certainly are not very attractive. Someone has said an apple a day keeps the doctor away, but an onion a day keeps everybody away. This is something made them very unattractive, not very appealing. These are the things that the people of the world eat, and they do not satisfy. You can see that it's nothing in the world but condiments. And the mixed multitude, they remembered what they had in Egypt, and they wanted that food. And notice verse 6, But now our soul is dried away. There's nothing at all beside this manna before our eyes. They said, Why, there's nothing to eat but manna. And every time they complained about it, and here is the second description that's given of it, is here in verse 7, and this is what we were after. And the manna was as coriander seed, and the color thereof is the color of bdellium. It's as if God is saying here, or the Spirit of God is saying, look, this is what the people despise. They got tired of eating fried chicken and ice cream and angel food cake. Well, that's what the manna was, all wrapped up in one. And notice, it wasn't a monotonous food. Notice this here, verse 8. And the people went about and gathered it. Now notice what they could do. They ground it in mills, or beat it in a mortar, or baked it in pans, and made cakes of it, and the taste of it was as the taste of fresh oil. Now, friends, manna wasn't monotonous. They could fix it every way that was imaginable. They could grind it up. They could beat it in a mortar. They could bake it in pans. Why, they could make a casserole of it. Oh, I think that there must have been out in that day Mother Moses' cookbook, 1,001 recipes and different ways to fix manna. My, it wasn't monotonous at all. And this is what the children of Israel despised and complained. And this is what God gave them to eat on the wilderness march. Now, I'm turning back now to the 16th chapter of the book of Exodus, and reading at verse 31. And the house of Israel called the name thereof manna. You know why they called it manna? What is it? And the question is today, who is he? And whom do men say that I, the Son of Man, am? He's the manna that came down from heaven to give life to the world. And that's the way God gave life to these people on the wilderness march. It was like coriander seed, white, and the taste of it was like wafers made with honey. It must have been delicious, but they got tired of it. It was monotonous to them, and they longed for those flesh pots down in the land of Egypt. My, how they went back to that. That is the story, I'm afraid, of some people that have been converted, and they have been delivered out of the land of Egypt. But they every now and then make a side trip back to get the leeks, the onions, and the garlic of the land of Egypt. There are Christians today that need to make a break in their life. Friends, you can't go on living like the world. You can't go on eating the food of Egypt and living on the things of Egypt and be serviceable for God and to live for God and have the peace of God in your heart. There must be a break with Egypt, and there must be a living on the true manna that came down from heaven, even the Lord Jesus Christ. Now, verse 32, And Moses said, This is the thing which the Lord commandeth. Fill an omer of it to be kept for your generations, that they may see the bread wherewith I have fed you in the wilderness, when I brought you forth from the land of Egypt. And Moses said unto Aaron, take a pot, put an omer full of manna therein, and lay it up before the Lord to be kept for your generations. And by the way, friends, a pot of manna was put in the ark. We'll be coming in the last part of Exodus to the building of the tabernacle. And in the ark there was placed three things: Aaron's rod that budded, the manna, and also the Ten Commandments. The law speaks of the fact that he alone kept the law, that he has fulfilled it for you and me. And the second thing is, the manna speaks of his death for us, that he has provided the spiritual food for us. And Aaron's rod that budded speaks of his resurrection. And over that was the mercy seat. The blood was put on the mercy seat. He alone was able to meet the demands of God. And he alone is able to save. And he saves because the blood has been shed, and God's prepared now to extend mercy to sinner man. Now we read, and the children of Israel did eat manna 40 years until they came to a land inhabited. They did eat manna until they came into the borders of the land of Canaan. Now an omer is the 10th part of an ephah, and that's practically meaningless to me because all it does is give the daily rations that each one had. The important thing, I think, for us is that for 40 years they ate it. Now, when they came into the promised land, you will find that the manna ceased and they ate the old corn of the land. And again, they complained about the old corn when they got there, because after all, manna really was an exciting food. It was exotic food. But old corn is not so exciting. The very interesting thing is, there are a great many people that live on experience. They've been saved, converted. They've been to the cross. It speaks of the death of Christ. And they just keep talking about their experience, their experience. And you hear these that just give their testimony. And that's all they have to give, is a testimony. They never get to eat the old corn. In other words, they don't like Bible study, because after all, it's just old corn. And that's what this is that we're having here. I'm sorry to have to say it, but we just have old corn here, and every now and then I do dish out a little corn, and I mean, it's really corny. But the Word of God, friends, is old corn, and that's what God wants to feed us on today. But if you haven't had a taste of manna yet, I'd suggest you come to Christ and taste of the manna. He says, taste of the Lord and see that he is good. He says, I'm the bread of life that came down from heaven to give my life for the world. Now we come in the next chapter here, chapter 17. We are going to see them as they continue on the wilderness march here. And as they continue on, we see they come to the rock that was smitten. And we're going to take that up next time. And again, remember, all of these things happened unto them for examples unto us, upon whom the ends of the ages have come. So until next time, may God bless you richly, my beloved.
0: 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I'm Steve Schwetz, and as always, I'm going to meet you back here next time as the Bible Bus rolls along.

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2: I was a very unpleasant youth, bright but abrasive, reared in some of the finest private schools in the East. But I let bridge playing distract me along with drinking, and I failed to graduate from high school because I was one credit short. I refused to go to summer school. Instead, I joined the Navy. After boot camp, I signed up for two additional years and was put in the missile program. Another sailor invited me to join him in going to a couple's home for dinner. I preferred to go out drinking, took a rain check for a later date when I knew I'd be low on money. When we finally did spend a Sunday with this couple, they took us to church in the morning and again in the evening. I'd never heard the things that preacher talked about. How Jesus died for our sins. I thought he was fabricating the message. The next time we went, I took a Bible along so I could check him line by line. The end of that service, I went forward to pray and receive God's gift of salvation. It wasn't easy for a guy like me to overcome pride, but I've never been sorry I put my trust in the Lord. My host admitted they'd been praying for me. For 2 years, my life was the same, except that I quit swearing. Then I saw what a hypocrite I was. During a long bus ride, as fragments of Scripture convicted me, I quit smoking and drinking, and that's when God began to use my life to lead others to Him. I'm George Goldie, and I urge you to receive Christ as Savior. If the Son, therefore, shall make you free, you shall be free indeed.
1: If you would like to be free from the weight of sin by receiving Jesus Christ as Lord and Savior, or maybe you have questions about it, call 1-888-NEED-HIM right now. 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

0: And the Lord appeared to Abram and promised him a son by his wife Sarai. Moreover, the Lord changed Abram's name to Abraham, and his wife's name he changed to Sarah. And Sarah conceived and bare a son.
1: Oh, what a noise. What a lot of noise for such a little one. What's the matter? You can't be hungry. Oh, so you want to hold my thumb. Well, there you are. Hold it as long as you want.
2: Well, what are you two doing?
1: He's squeezing my thumb. You should feel how strong he is. Just look at those strong little hands of his.
2: Well, I'm glad we named him Isaac. He's certainly living up to the meaning of the name, laughter.
1: And to think that I am a father in my old age, me.
2: Oh, Abraham, I'm so proud and happy.
1: What about me? 100 years old? Isn't every man who can become a father when he's 100?
0: And little Isaac grew and was weaned. And Abraham made a great feast the same day that Isaac was weaned. Abraham had invited all of his friends and neighbors, and how they enjoyed the celebration. But there were two guests in whom the occasion aroused nothing but bitterness. Hagar and her son Ishmael, now a lad of 16.
3: Listen to them laugh, Mother.
4: It's enough to turn my stomach. Did your father give a feast for you? He certainly didn't. Did his friends and neighbors fuss over you like they're doing over Isaac? No.
3: Just look at the presents they brought him.
4: And things were going so well. There you were, all set to become Abraham's heir. You would have been rich. You would have had an easy life. And me, too, as your mother. I would have enjoyed the respect of all and been comfortable in my old age.
3: Instead, along comes little Isaac and we're out in the cold.
4: I could strangle him.
3: Oh, not so loud. Someone will hear us.
4: I don't care. Let them hear. Oh, just look at that baby. Puny little thing as compared to you when you were a baby. Well, maybe we'll be lucky. Maybe he won't live long. Then everything will be the same as before.
3: We can hope so.
0: And Sarah saw the son of Hagar, the Egyptian, which she had borne unto Abraham, mocking.
2: Abraham, you must send Ishmael and Hagar away at once. Their hearts are full of evil because of Isaac. Isaac is your true son, Abraham, and heir. Ishmael shall have no part of my son's inheritance.
1: Oh, but Sarah, to send them away would be unjust. After all, Ishmael is my son too.
2: Then do it for my sake, Abraham. If you love me, you must send them away.
0: And the thing was very grievous in Abraham's sight because of his son Ishmael. He prayed to God for guidance, and God said unto him,
5: Let it not be grievous in thy sight because of the lad and because of Hagar. In all that Sarah hath said unto thee, hearken unto her voice. For in Isaac shall thy seed be called, and also of Ishmael, the son of Hagar, will I make a nation, because he is thy seed.
0: And Abraham rose up early in the morning, and took bread and a bottle of water, and gave it unto Hagar, putting it on her shoulder and the child, and sent her away. And she departed, and wandered in the wilderness of Beersheba.
3: Oh, give me another drink of water, Mother.
4: Go easy now. There's only a little left.
3: Water, Mother. Give me some more water.
4: There isn't any more.
3: Oh, there must be. Please, give me some.
4: Oh, I wish I could. All the water's gone.
3: Water, Mother. Water. Water.
4: There isn't any. It's all gone.
0: At length, Ishmael could go on no longer and collapsed. Hagar dragged him into the shade of a desert shrub and sat down herself some distance away, not wanting to see the boy die. And God heard the groans of the boy and his mother's weeping, and the angel of the Lord called to Hagar out of heaven.
5: What aileth thee, Hagar? Fear not, for God hath heard the voice of the lad where he is. Arise, lift up the lad, and hold him in thine hand, for I will make him a great nation.
0: And God opened Hagar's eyes, and she saw a well of water. And she went and filled the bottle with water and gave Ishmael to drink. Thus God saved the life of Hagar and Ishmael, her son, and he grew up to be a strong young man who earned his livelihood as a hunter. In due time, Ishmael married an Egyptian and became the father of the Arab people.

0: And as Jesus was praying in a certain place, when he had ceased, one of his disciples said unto him, Lord, teach us to pray.
1: When thou prayest, thou shalt not be as the hypocrites, for they love to pray standing in the corners of the streets, that they may be seen of men. Verily I say unto you, they have their reward.
2: O God, Creator and giver of life, God,

0: God of mercy and power, I, a faithful Pharisee, pray unto thee for continued help in guiding these thy people. Give me power and might and mind to interpret scripture, that in me may be reflected thy glory. May I have the wisdom to end the heresy and hypocrisy that exists everywhere. May I put an end to the man and his disciples who go forth teaching heresy. With thy approval, O God, I shall then bow down before thee in triumph and glory. Amen.
1: Rather an egotistical prayer, wouldn't you say?
2: No more so than any of the Pharisees. Typical, I think. And he prayed for what we seek, the end of Jesus and his ambitions.
3: When ye pray, pray not as the heathen do, for they think that they shall be heard for their much speaking.
4: So, O God, hear my prayer, for I pray earnestly. Hear me, for I pray sincerely. Hear me, for I am thy child. Hear me, O God, for I am worthy of thy blessing. Many things I do for thee, so hear me, O God. Hear me and answer, for I knowest thou dost hear and will answer, because of my great works of mercy and piety, because of me, O God, because I have done mighty things in thy name. The people greatly love and reverence thee, so hear me. Give unto me great wealth, that I may better serve the poor. Give me wisdom, that I may better serve thy congregation. Give unto me thy messenger all the blessings of heaven, so that I may...
3: Therefore, after this manner, pray ye. Our Father, which art in heaven, hallowed be thy name. Thy kingdom come, thy will be done in earth as it is in heaven. Give us this day our daily bread, and forgive us our debts as we forgive our debtors. And lead us not into temptation, but deliver us from evil. For thine is the kingdom, and the power, and the glory, forever.

0: the scripture says Jesus went about doing good. He saw a blind man that had been blind from birth.
1: The Bible story Billy Graham shared in 1957 applies to us today.
0: We are blind just as that poor blind man that Jesus looked at that night. We're spiritually blind because the Bible teaches not only do you have physical eyes, but you have spiritual eyes.
1: And when your spiritual eyes are closed, you can't see you're a sinner who needs God's forgiveness. But if you surrender your life to Jesus Christ, He'll open your spiritual eyes to see the truth that God loves you and sent His Son Jesus to forgive you.
0: And I tell you tonight, that can happen to you. Can you say tonight, I can see, I have the joy and the peace that Christ can bring?
1: We can help you find that peace and joy through Christ. Go to findpeacewithgod.net. We're the Billy Graham Evangelistic Association.
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1: My father committed suicide when I was a young man, and I came close to doing the same thing. I was the only son with three sisters, and my early childhood was happy. Dad taught economics at a state university, and we loved to go fishing together. His lameness from a car accident was made even worse when another car broadsided us, crushing his bad leg. From then on, he drank heavily. I was 13, and Dad and I were playing catch in the yard when he fell, breaking his leg again. It had to be amputated. My guilt was unbearable. As he drank more, I drank too. Our home divided into two camps, Mom and my sisters against Dad and me. I refused to hold him accountable and even fixed his drinks for him. Finally, Mom issued an ultimatum. Dad checked into a VA hospital and quit drinking. He became a loving husband and father, but delving into his past troubled him, and he withdrew. Then, one day, he disappeared altogether. We found him dead of a self-inflicted gunshot wound. Although I raged and drank to numb the despair, I managed to graduate with my class and then finish college. But I always felt worthless. 7 years later, consumed with suicidal thoughts, I talked with a pastor who exposed the anger I had at Dad for what he did to us. It was several years later, after attending church and reading the Bible, that I yielded my life to Christ, asking God to save me and forgive me. I'm John Hamm. If the Son, therefore, shall make you free, you shall be free indeed.
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3: 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We're the Billy Graham Evangelistic Association.

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1: Psalm 127, verses 1 and 2. Unless the Lord builds the house, they labor in vain who build it. Unless the Lord guards the city, the watchman stays awake in vain. It is vain for you to rise up early, to sit up late, to eat the bread of sorrows, for so he gives his beloved sleep. We are all so prone to worry. Fear for the future causes us to lose sleep, morning and night, all the while adding to an increasing feeling of hopelessness. The good news is that God is at work within us, building and leading us to the future which he has planned for our lives. The heart that trusts in God is the heart that finds the rest it is longing for. If you're tired today, give the work of building your future over to him. It's time to pray.
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2: Open the Bible with Colin Smith.
3: Jesus used the story of Noah to draw a comparison. For as were the days of Noah, so will be the coming of the Son of Man. For as in those days before the flood they were eating and drinking, marrying and giving in marriage until the flood came, so will be the coming of the Son of Man. Now, eating, drinking, and marrying are all good gifts from God. But if you enjoy these things and give no thought to the coming judgment, your joy will be short-lived. Noah's great priority was to be ready. And the only way to be ready was to believe what God had said and to do what God had commanded. Be wise. Be ready. Believe in the Lord Jesus Christ today.
2: Are you open to learning the Bible story? Well, then come to Open the Bible.
4: Death is certain, and you're going to die one day. And you have to decide whether you're going to serve God, receive Christ, and follow him, or go your own way.
5: After hearing that, you may be squirming a little. Maybe it's because you were turned off by religion. Billy Graham wasn't talking about religion.
4: And I'm not asking you to accept a certain religion. I'm asking you to come to a person, to Jesus Christ, who loves you. Jesus transcends all religion. He wants to give you a life of adventure.
5: And it begins with a relationship, not religion. A relationship with Jesus Christ, the Son of God. 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And it's from the Billy Graham Evangelistic Association.
6: For six long weeks, Elijah had walked across the wilderness of Sinai. Finally, he reached and began to ascend Mount Horeb. Elijah was in search of God. And according to 1 Kings chapter 19 and verse 9, the word of the Lord came to him, and he said to him, "What are you doing here, Elijah?" Elijah answered with a complaint. "I did everything you told me to do, but your people have rejected your covenants and killed your prophets. I'm the only one left in the country, and now they want to kill me too." Well, the Lord gave Elijah a word. According to verse 12, our Creator spoke to the prophet with a still, small voice. He will speak a word to you as well. Let his word, living and active, speak to you. Open your Bible and listen. This is Max Lucado.

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1: This morning, we're in our second week of a new study that we've begun this fall. I've just been calling the study something simple like Men and Women, because what we're doing is spending several weeks looking at the relationship between men and women throughout Scripture. If you were with us last week, we began with Genesis. Our goal is to sort of work from Genesis to Revelation, looking at how the Bible develops this theme of men and women in relationships, at times, as we'll see, in conflict with one another. I don't know if you're aware of this or not, but some of the Bible's most debated passages have to do with the roles of men and women, the relationships of men and women in families and workplaces, and certainly in the church. So we're going to get to many of those passages, probably some you have questions about. But before we do that, what we're attempting to do is lay out a kind of biblical foundation. How does the Bible raise the question of men and women? How does it develop that question through the biblical story? Paul himself will comment on the Genesis account, the creation of men and women, and so we're starting there in the beginning and working our way through. One of the things you may notice is there's going to be a little more study in this series. I always give you a lot of study, but in particular, part of what we're also trying to do along with this study is say, how do we take a hard question, sometimes a complicated question in culture, and how do we, instead of maybe picking a phrase or a passage out of the Bible and saying, well, this is what the Bible has to say, how do we take that question and look at it through the entire witness of Scripture? How do we track a theme through the Bible and really learn what the Bible teaches about a particular topic? And so we're using this topic of men and women as an opportunity to do that through the Bible as well. One note, if you missed last week, as we began looking at the creation of men and women, you might find it helpful, particularly in this series, to go back and listen to the weeks that you've missed, because a lot of what we will be doing is building on the passages that came before it. You'll even see that this week. So I would encourage you, if you really want to understand kind of where we're going with the series, picking up each week and listening along will be really helpful for you. Last week, we looked at the creation account of Genesis chapter 1 and chapter 2. There's actually two tellings of creation. Genesis chapter 1, God creates in a kind of epic grand scale. And there we saw that he created man and woman, men and women, together in his image. And we saw how he jointly tasked them as a couple with this shared calling of fruitfulness and multiplying and also having dominion, care over creation. There is in Genesis 1 no assigned role or even distinctions, but the fundamental image of Genesis chapter 1 is their shared creation, their shared calling, and their shared work together. Genesis chapter 2 gives us another telling of the creation account. It zooms in and now narrates the creation of man and then woman. Man, you might remember, having been drawn up, created from the ground, the dirt, and then the woman created from the side of man to be his help. After God had constantly repeated throughout his creation account that it was good each day, it's somewhat surprising in Genesis chapter 2 to read God say it was not good for man to be alone. I pointed out to you last week that it wasn't that man was somehow lonely or falling behind on his work and needing some assistance to keep up. Adam seems to have no clue about his aloneness. It's God who looks and recognizes that he needs another. And so, woman is created, as Genesis describes it, to stand face to face with him as a help. Adam sees the woman for the first time and recognizes first their similarities, their equality. Bone of my bone and flesh of my flesh is the way that Adam recognizes and sees her. So our conclusions from the creation account was this image of what it was to be different but also similar, to stand face to face with one another and draw out of each other the best, a helping of each other towards God and this work that they shared by his creation and his calling. Before we jump into Genesis chapter 3, which is where we're going to read today, there's one more detail from that previous section that I think is important to connect to Genesis 3. Back in Genesis 2, we read this. The Lord God took the man and put him in the Garden of Eden to work it and keep it. And the Lord God commanded the man, saying, "You may surely eat of every tree of the garden, but of the tree of the knowledge of good and evil you shall not eat. For in the day that you eat of it, you shall surely die." Then the Lord God said, "It is not good that the man should be alone. I will make him a helper fit for him." In a moment, we're going to read about humanity's first sin, the fall, as it's often called from Genesis 3. But I want you to see from this section before is that the command God gave to the man not to eat of a particular tree comes in the exact context of him also giving Eve as a helper. The two sentences are back to back. The command that God gives, and in the next verse, God recognized it was not good for him to be alone, so he creates one fit for him to help him. It's almost as if part of the context of Adam and Eve's relationship and Eve's role face to face with Adam is that she might and he might help her keep this command that God has given, to enjoy all of the bounty of the Garden of Eden, but for this command to not eat of the tree of the knowledge of good and evil, to hold themselves accountable to. That image becomes important because for most of you, I imagine you know where Genesis chapter 3 goes. They do exactly what God told them not to do and eat of this forbidden tree. If you've got your Bibles, I'm going to read from Genesis chapter 3, verse 1 to 21, almost the whole chapter. A familiar story, but as I mentioned last week, sometimes it's these most familiar stories that we actually forget the words, the details of, having known them so well. So listen again, Genesis chapter 3, beginning in verse 1. "Now the serpent was more crafty than any other beast of the field that the Lord God had made. He said to the woman, 'Did God actually say, you shall not eat of any tree in the garden?' And the woman said to the serpent, 'We may eat of the fruits of the trees in the garden, but God said, you shall not eat of the fruit of the tree that is in the midst of the garden, neither shall you touch it, lest you die.' But the serpent said to the woman, 'You will not surely die, for God knows that when you eat of it, your eyes will be opened, and you will be like God, knowing good and evil.' So when the woman saw that the tree was good for food, and that it was a delight to the eyes, and that the tree was to be desired to make one wise, she took of its fruit and ate. And she also gave some to her husband who was with her, and he ate. Then the eyes of both were opened, and they knew that they were naked. And they sewed fig leaves together and made themselves loincloths. And they heard the sound of the Lord God walking in the garden in the cool of the day, and the man and his wife hid themselves from the presence of the Lord God among the trees of the garden. But the Lord God called to the man and said to him, 'Where are you?' And he said, 'I heard the sound of you in the garden, and I was afraid, because I was naked, and I hid myself.' He said, 'Who told you that you were naked? Have you eaten of the tree which I commanded you not to eat?' The man said, 'The woman whom you gave to me to be with me, she gave me the fruit of the tree and I ate.' Then the Lord God said to the woman, 'What is this that you have done?' And the woman said, 'The serpent deceived me and I ate.' The Lord God said to the serpent, 'Because you have done this, cursed are you above all livestock and above all beasts of the field. On your belly you should go, and dust you shall eat all the days of your life. I will put enmity between you and the woman, and between your offspring and her offspring. He shall bruise your head, and you shall bruise his heel.' To the woman he said, I will surely multiply your pain in childbearing. In pain you shall bring forth children. Your desire shall be contrary to your husband, but he shall rule over you. And to Adam he said, because you have listened to the voice of your wife and have eaten of the tree of which I commanded you, you shall not eat of it. Cursed is the ground because of you. In pain you shall eat of it all the days of your life. Thorns and thistles it shall bring forth for you. And you shall eat the plants of the field. By the sweat of your face you shall eat bread, till you return to the ground. For out of it you were taken. For you are dust, and to dust you shall return. The man called his wife's name Eve, because she was the mother of all living. And the Lord God made for Adam and for his wife garments of skin and clothed them. We'll end our reading there in Genesis chapter 3. When most of us think of the story of the first sin, the fall, we usually carry one of two, sometimes conflicting images in our brain. From our flannel board informed imaginations, we see Eve there with the serpent hanging from the tree and the fruit between them. Or, theologically, we say to ourselves that it's the fall of man. It's Adam's sin that brought curse to all of humanity. The Bible's familiar language of first Adam and second Adam to come. What you actually find in the temptation scene of Genesis 3 is actually strange. Both a separation between the man and the woman, but also a kind of togetherness. In fact, the scene is a little bit confusing the first few times you read through it, which may be actually part of the point. At first, it seems to be Eve alone there at the tree. The serpent speaks to the woman, and the woman engages the serpent in the conversation. But the serpent consistently uses the plural you. It's not just you, Eve, but it's you, humanity, you, man and woman, as if there were more than one of them standing there in the conversation. Similarly, when the woman answers, she uses the pronouns we. She speaks not just for herself, but for her and the man. And at the moment of eating, the text seems to suggest, though he's been silent through the entire story, at least the possibility that the man has been standing there through the entire conversation the whole time. She took of its fruit and ate, and she also gave some to her husband who was with her, and he ate. There is a strange part of the temptation in which it feels like they are both separate and alone, but yet something about the context seems to also keep them together. The surprising image of chapter 3 is not that woman and man are divided, but in fact they're together even in their disobedience and in their sin. The man to whom the command was spoken now remains silent throughout the entire conversation. The woman who has been given to help now helps the man commit the disobedience by passing him the fruit taken from the tree. There have been throughout church history a lot of debates and interpretation about who's to blame for the first sin. Adam, perhaps, for abandoning some position of leadership, not speaking up when he should have, or Eve for tempting her husband and passing him something she knew was forbidden. I think there's something far more interesting going on, and Genesis doesn't seem to be all that interested in answering the question, whose fault was it? The real image you get from Genesis chapter 3, like they have been created in the image of God and tasked with the same task by God, though they share as one flesh now in creation, they also participate together in disobedience. Having sinned, initially together, that togetherness slowly begins to break down as the story unfolds. In the consequences of sin, in the work that will drive a wedge between them, they find themselves by this sin, together in it, slowly being driven apart. If you look at the consequences that play out, it becomes even more clear. First, having eaten of the fruit God forbidden, the first realization was their own nakedness. Their eyes were opened. Both of their eyes were opened, and they realized they were naked. Their response to this nakedness, this sense of shame, is that once again, together they sew fig leaves to cover their nakedness. Together in sin, and together in the realization of their vulnerability, together in their work of covering up its consequences. They had been, at the end of chapter 2, naked and unashamed, but now, as if their eyes had shifted for the first time to themselves, they recognized their own state, their own vulnerability, and they share in this shame and vulnerability as well. Then we read that God comes, verse 8. And the man and his wife hid themselves, once again together in the story, from the presence of God among the trees of the garden. They hide together, understanding the consequences of the sin committed together. They fear God's presence now together. Something very interesting happens, though, when God begins to speak in verse 10. So much of the story has been about this dialogue between the serpent and Eve, Eve in conversation with the serpent. There's actually been very little dialogue between God and humanity until we reach this part of the story. And interestingly enough, God calls out to the man. Again, there's a kind of ambiguity taking place in this conversation. We talked about this last week. I know it requires a little grammar, which is not everybody's favorite. But when you have the word Adam in Scripture here at the beginning, it's the Hebrew word Adam, which can be translated as a name, but can also be translated humanity or mankind or people, similar to how we have man and mankind. It's actually hard to know when God speaks here. Is God speaking to Adam, the individual man, or is he speaking to humanity, the man and woman in their togetherness? Is he calling out to them, humans, or is he speaking to Adam, singular? You might also have noticed that the woman has still not been given the name Eve. There's no name at this point directly to differentiate her from Adam, because they have continued to be together, one flesh, God calling out to them. So is this Adam a differentiation from Eve, or is God speaking to them together still? If there is any ambiguity to that question, the point immediately creates contrast with Adam's response, because there is no ambiguity about the position from which Adam answers and speaks. Verse 10, and he, Adam, the man, said, I heard the sound of you in the garden, and I was afraid because I was naked, and I hid myself. It's very interesting because these are all of the things they had just done together. But suddenly, as Adam responds to God, you get this constant rhythm of the pronoun I. I. I. If there was any ambiguity about who God was addressing, for Adam, the response was simply about himself. Silent in sin, but suddenly his words piling up in the consequences. I heard, I was afraid, I was naked, I hid myself. In Hebrew, I was naked carries a particular kind of emphasis. He doesn't just say I was naked, but he literally says naked was I. I being the emphasis of the entire sentence, a standalone pronoun. It's as if to make and underline the fact that Adam has now understood the whole situation and its consequences in terms of himself, and now speaks for himself. He finally speaks in the story, and when he does, it is almost entirely self-oriented in its perspective. It's the first time in the story that suddenly we get a very clear separation between the two humans. Together in all things, one flesh in their calling and creation, together in their sin, but now suddenly the man speaking simply and purely for himself. It gets worse, as some of you recognize even in the reading of the story. Now the separation begins to affect every part of creation. The man says, the woman, God, that you gave me to be with me, my helper, she gave me the fruit of the tree and I ate of it. As he now, continuing in his self perspective, points his finger at the woman. The woman continues to point as well. It was the serpent that deceived me and caused me to eat. Suddenly, there's nothing in the story shared at all. Everything that has been shared, everything that has been won, fractures into literally the couple standing and pointing in every direction except for themselves. You notice they're no longer face to face, but instead turning and pointing to those around them and creation around them. Me and I replace the we that was so common in the conversations before. And so it is God answers, realizing what has taken place, that they have disobeyed the law that he had given them. A couple of things to note about what we often think of as the curse. If you read through it carefully, what you'll notice is really God does not curse the man and woman. He curses the serpent and he curses the ground. To the man and woman, what he does is explains the consequences of the decisions that they've made. You could call it judgment. You have chosen to disobey. You have chosen to become like, reach for, to become like your own gods. And so here are the consequences that will play out from that decision. The judgment is first described to the man, and to the woman, and then to the man. But they actually share, even in these judgments, once again, similarities of consequence. Remember, they had been called to cooperate in fruitfulness and in the stewardship of creation. But the consequences that now play out from the division between them will mar those very things that God had created and called them to. God explained first, there will be a multiplication of pain in childbearing. They had been called to be fruitful and multiply, but now it will take on new difficulty, new pain. There will be danger in it. As so many women throughout history have known, the pain, but also the danger, the risk of death through childbearing, a particular kind of vulnerability that the woman will now experience. To the man, the ground will now require sweat and toil and hard work to bring forth food by which to eat. Fruitfulness complicated, and stewardship, dominion of creation complicated. Brokenness of creation and storms and drought, disease, the land that will not give up its food and starvation that has plagued humanity for so long here, laid out as a consequence of reaching for their own ways. Both are complications of the calling that God had given them to help one another, be fruitful and multiply, have dominion over the earth. Both use the language of pain and difficulty, which we know is true. Women in childbearing and men in the grueling work. Both of them share in these consequences, making difficult those things God had called them together in. But the judgment includes not just complications to their calling, but also who they are, how they had been created. The man had been created, you remember, from Genesis chapter 2, as God gathered him from the ground, literally the dust. And so now the consequences of their sin is that humanity will return to the dust. From dust he had been taken, and to dust he will return.

image of the oneness that they shared together, bone of bone and flesh of flesh, as Adam had described it, the man leaving his father and mother and clinging to his wife, as Genesis had put it, now changes. Sin had already demonstrated a divide between the man and the woman, their relationship poisoned now with self-interest. But the very differences between men and women, meant to support one another and help one another with the work, will now be impacted by the consequences of their choice. The way God puts it is this: your desire will be for your husband, and he shall rule over you. A couple of really important things about this phrase, because it's been debated as much as any other in the passage. Some throughout church history have read this verse as God decreeing a particular kind of rule of men over women as a consequence of Eve's sin, as if being subordinate to a man was part of the judgment upon Eve for her actions. We've seen that these are not God's decisions. God doesn't say, "This is what I'm now forcing to happen to you because you sinned," but rather these are the consequences played out of the sin that they've already committed. Because you have done this, now you will die, just as God had warned them. So too, this playing out of the consequences of sin is connected to the division that sin drove between the man and the woman. They wanted to be like God, so now they reap the consequence of that choice, the consequence of self-interest. God did not create or ordain death. It was the consequence of their sin. Neither does God now create or ordain this rule over women, but it becomes the consequence of the sin. We're going to see this as we continue through Genesis, how it actually plays out in the story itself. But what does this desire for him and rule over her actually mean? How do we make sense of desire and rule? It's really interesting that this exact wording appears very close to this in Genesis chapter 4. Just one page, sometimes the same page in many of our Bibles. It shows up in the story of Cain and Abel, in which God comes and warns Cain about the sin that is present in his heart. He uses this word, "Cain, sin is crouching at the door. Its desire is for you, and you must rule over it." It's parallel language to the consequence of sin that's spoken to Eve. What's being described here is not some kind of benevolent leadership. "Eve, because you sinned first, now the man will be in position over you." That makes no sense out of God saying to Cain, "Sin is lurking at your heart, so now sin is going to rule over you." No, what's being described in Cain's heart is a conflict of wills. The conflict of sin that must be mastered, but the constant temptation of sin, the conflict hidden now in his heart. In the same way, what's being described in Genesis chapter 3 is that there will be opposing forces now at work between men and women. The desire for one, the rule and domination of the other, it's describing conflict and tension now between man and woman, which isn't hard to recognize, as Adam has already pointed at Eve and said, "She's to blame," and Eve has pointed at creation and said, "Creation's to blame." We're seeing the consequence played out of that division that sin has driven between the two of them. It's interesting that in all of Genesis 1 to 3, it's here in the midst of the curse and the judgment that we get the first mention of any kind of rule or position between the man and the woman. So far, they have been together in all things, one in all things. But now, as God describes the consequences of sin that has divided them, for the first time, we get a distinction between who they are and the positions they find themselves in. The first time in the Bible we get any sense of one gender over the other is here, in God describing the way that sin will lead to conflict in the story between men and women. In the Genesis account, rule emerges as a consequence, not a design by God. What happens in Genesis 3 with its judgment is a trajectory that, if you're familiar with Genesis in the Old Testament, plays out over and over in the lives of men and women. Even where they seem to support one another and work together, they can't help but at times find themselves in conflict, at times taking advantage, manipulating, or dominating one another.
This story plays out across the genders throughout the Bible, this consequence of sin and fall here, beginning in Genesis chapter

0: chapter 3. It happens in a couple of consistent ways that even in the opening pages of Genesis are clear. The image of men and women in shared cooperation fragments. This emphasis on self, the pronoun I, becomes a pattern in the early pages of Genesis that proliferates. Adam's realization that I was naked gets passed on as Cain sarcastically answers to God, "Am I my brother's keeper?" placing himself and his brother in separate opposing categories. Even Eve, with the birth of a son, will say, "I have gotten a man." By the end of chapter 4, Lamech, a few generations from Adam, Lamech will boast about his own power and violence. "I have killed a man who has wronged me," he will boast, ironically, to the two wives that he has taken for himself. This sudden shift of we language of creation to I that proliferates through the stories of the opening pages of Genesis demonstrates just how much sin had corrupted humanity with self-interest, with self-determination. But there's another theme that begins to play out, the theme of taking. For it was Adam and Eve who had taken the fruit that God had forbidden. And so this theme of taking continues into the pages of Scripture. Lamech takes for himself two wives as he sees fit. It escalates into chapter 6 when we have the sons of God taking the daughters of men as they chose, the earth by it becoming filled with violence. This taking carries on into the rest of Scripture. Abraham's wife is taken by Pharaoh. David will see and take Bathsheba for himself. All of this I and taking tracking its way back to Genesis chapter 3 when self-interest, power dynamics breaks into the couple's first relationship. The self that has to protect itself, that feels vulnerable, that feels naked, that feels cursed, eventually takes whatever it thinks it needs. And often in Scripture, it's the person closest who pays the price and the consequence of that self-interest. One more question. I know this is a lot to drop on you. All fall, all sin. We will get to redemption at some point in the story, but we have a ways to go yet. If the man and the woman share in sin, as I've described, I think it's clear in Genesis, why does the Bible so often hold Adam responsible for the first sin? Doesn't Adam being the first to sin imply some kind of leadership responsibility or some sort of accountability he had even over Eve? It's a question we're going to come to again later as it comes up within the biblical story. Throughout the Jewish history, there's actually been somewhat of a debate between who should be held accountable. Many of the Jewish writings hold Adam responsible for the first sin, but there are also Jewish writings that cast the blame on the woman. From Ben Sira, "From a woman, sin had its beginning, and because of her, we all die." This is an open question throughout church history. Who's to blame? But it's one that Genesis, if you read the story, is not all that interested in answering. They share in the disobedience, and they share in the consequences of sin. The Bible will later pick up an emphasis on Adam, but I don't think it's because Adam had greater responsibility or a position of leadership, but simply because Adam in the story, as you see even in the language of Genesis, holds two kinds of positions. He was the man, half participant with the woman of disobedience, half participant in the calling that God had given them. But Adam is unique in the fact that he is the first of humanity, his name himself so often replacing humanity's. The woman is a kind of descendant from him as having been created from him. And so it is that he carries a kind of symbolic place as all of humanity having been first and her from him. It's why often throughout the Bible, the church picked up the image of Adam as the first man, also because they recognized that in the stories to come, Jesus would become like a second Adam, first Adam and second Adam. They saw in Jesus not only a man, fully human, but also a son of God, and one who had come specifically to fix and set right what Adam, the first human, had failed to do. Jesus becoming a kind of new creation, a new future, and a new possibility. So Adam has always had a kind of theological weight and responsibility as a representative of all of humanity, male and female. In the same way that Jesus as a second Adam will make a possibility, a way forward, a new creation for all men and all women. And even here in Genesis, we get a hint of that. In the midst of this curse, in the midst of this judgment that lays out so much of the conflict and destruction to come, we also read the promise wrapped up in the curse to the serpent. A descendant of the woman will come, who though the serpent will bruise his heel, this descendant will crush the head of the serpent. Our hope is that there is one to come, one that has come, to not only deal with sin, to not only offer us a way out of rebellion, the sin passed to us, but also at the heart of Jesus's work, to restore the brokenness of relationships, to put back the divide, to break the self-interest that so often leads to conflict, and as we die to ourselves and follow him, find ourselves postured and positioned for relationships through Christ not possible in our own self-interest. To solve what is broken in our relationships requires someone who can solve our self-interest, who can heal the fear and the vulnerability and the shame, the tendency to hide that became our disposition in Genesis chapter 3. We have a long ways to go until we get to see Jesus begin this project, the healing of sin and the healing of relationships. But what is before us, what comes next after the fall, are these Old Testament narratives, the stories of couples and men and women, the laws that God will give to his people, the prophets who will see even its shortcomings, who will continue to bear witness to this conflict, to the brokenness at the heart between our relationships, men and women, women with women, men with men, violence, conflict that separates us. What should we take away from Genesis 1 and 3, from this image of creation, from the realization of this fall? What does it mean for us as husbands and wives, as brothers and sisters, men and women in God's new body? Well, a couple quick conclusions. We were made and created, as we saw last week, to be in relationship with one another and to be in a shared work, a shared calling. But from Genesis chapter 3, the realization that sin has fractured our relationships with self-interest. The we that God had designed us to live in has shifted to the I. What I fear, what I want, and what I take. Nowhere has that been more on display throughout history, and perhaps even in our own day, than in the relationships between men and women. Sad that even in the midst of marriage, this reenacting of one flesh clinging, still we cannot quite move past the self-interest of sin that even there in the midst of our own relationships so often pollutes those relationships with self-interest. Love itself has been polluted by this taking, by this I, by this vulnerability. Relationships, unfortunately, so often become battlegrounds of power, as we'll see play out through the Genesis story. We continue to share together in sin and in blame and in the consequences that come from it. Is it any wonder that there is so much brokenness and conflict between men and women and in the world around us? Is it any surprise that the same break that happens in Genesis plays out centuries later in our own relationships as well? Men pointing at women and women pointing at men, arguing over who's at fault and how to fix all of this division and brokenness we find between ourselves. Genesis 3 ends with the man and woman driven out of the garden. But before they do, we read that God replaces those fig leaf coverings they had sewn for themselves with real clothes, skins that he had provided for them. If their nakedness and their attempt to hide their own nakedness had been a realization of vulnerability, God offers a kind of partial solution, not what will come in the story, not the ultimate solution to this need, vulnerability we find ourselves in, but God will not cast the couple out in their conflicts left to themselves. This story will often be about the conflict between men and women and the brokenness of relationships. But it will also be a story of how God continues to intervene, how God continues to protect and guide this promise that one day he will wipe out violence and self-interest, the lion and the lamb, all things restored and brought together. Not long after the sons of God proliferated by taking women for themselves, God would bring a flood to put an end to the violence, would preserve Noah and his wife along with their sons and wives on the ark, and begin this process of leading his people, forming his people, towards a way of living ultimately fulfilled in Christ, in which self-interest will die, in which shame will be met, in which our vulnerability will finally be answered, and in him the possibility of a life not in conflict, but in love that serves one another. This story has a long ways to go before we get there, but it will always be not only about the consequences of sin, but also the God who is not willing to leave us in the midst of our brokenness, but who works to lead us back to the goodness that he had created. It brings us back to where we started last week, in which I said to you, the question is not just who are we as men and women, not just these are the way the things are, but rather who is God asking us to be? Who is God calling us to be? What does it mean not to be a man or woman, but what does it mean to be a new creation, a man or woman now formed in the work of Christ and the work of his gospel to us? A lot left to go. A lot of story and brokenness left to go. But even here at the first brokenness, this seed of hope that there is a possibility in Christ and in God of something better than what ourselves and this world around us teaches us to be. I'm going to close this in prayer this morning, and my prayer would simply be this. God, help us to see the self-interest that lurks in our own hearts, how hard it is to see. Whether we find ourselves in a marriage, whether we find ourselves serving with one another in workplaces or the home, in friendships, how much of our relationships are constantly polluted, even in the way we serve one another here, by this need to be at the center, this fear that if I give, I won't have, this vulnerability that we carry around with us. And is it possible that God, by Christ and by his Spirit, could so meet those fears and needs in us that it might begin this process of freeing us to love one another, to serve one another, to know one another, not from that position of self-interest, but with Christ binding us together in a true love and stewardship of one another. Could we make that our prayer this morning? Heavenly Father, we do pray that you would teach us to see the way in which our own sins have corrupted our hearts, the way in which so much of our life is lived in self-interest. How much easier it is to prioritize ourselves, our desires and our fears and our needs over those you have called us to be with. God, for all of us, you have put us in relationships with parents and family, with brothers and sisters here in the church, many of us in marriages, in neighborhoods and workplaces. And God, we see, just as Genesis lays out before us in this world around us, the conflict that so often divides, the violence, the taking, the blaming, the brokenness and mistrust. Lord, our world has played out all of the consequences you described from Genesis. And we know what it is to live in this world of brokenness. But we're reminded again, even here in the beginning of this story, that your desire was to make a way, a new possibility, a new creation for us by your Son and by your Spirit. So we humble ourselves this morning. We pray that you would, wherever there's too much of us at the center of our own desires, Lord, draw our attention to it. Teach us what it is to die to ourselves, to lay down our life, and so by it to be given back a new life in you. God, where there's conflict, perhaps in our own relationships this morning, blame that's keeping us from moving forward, unforgiveness that's left us stuck, God, I pray that you would work within our hearts, free us from that conflict, and teach us to live in this world, not just by our own desires, but with our eyes on you, seeing as you see, welcoming as you have welcomed us, loving others as you have loved us. That it might be your love for us that transforms the way that we care for those around us. And that you would teach us in this story that's yet to unfold, with all of its pain and its difficulty and its toil, particularly between men and women, that we would become an example to this world of what it is first to find our identities in you, and then to be in right relationship with those around us. This world does not lay out that path, but you will do that for us. as you promised even here in the opening pages to do. As we worship you this morning, we pray your Spirit would come. Lead us to repentance where we need it. Give us hope where we need it. Free us from vulnerability and shame, and fill us with peace that you alone can give, that we might risk more, that we might sacrifice more, that we might give more, if it means a right relationship with you and those around us. So come, Holy Spirit, guide us and speak to us again this morning. It's in your name we pray. One of the first consequences of sin was a shifting of attention to the self. And from there, this proliferation of I, fingers pointing, them. Perhaps it should be for us like a dashboard in life, that when I start saying I too much, there's probably something going on wrong in the machine, when it suddenly becomes about me. And that happens in so many places so easily. In my marriage, am I getting what I need out of this? Is this what I wanted? In the church, do I like these people? Is this where I want to worship? Am I getting fed? It happens in our workplaces, in our neighborhoods, and how easy it is to spend our whole lives just constantly, I. And when I don't get it, them. A part of what Christ does when he offers us salvation is not just free us from the guilt of sins. That's huge and true. Not just give us heaven. But he also reorients our lives away from just ourselves and to something bigger than ourselves, which is his people, his body, to one another. Do unto others as you would have them do unto you. This new way of looking at life where it's no longer just what do I want, but who do I need to be? And what does it mean to be in relationship to these people? How can I be a helper to those around me? And that happens in marriages. It happens in the way we worship with one another at church. It happens in our responsibility to the neighbors beside us. Do I like these neighbors? This is who I want to live by. You live by them, they're your neighbor. We're commanded to love them, right? This whole reorientation of it's not about me, but it's about these relationships around me in which God has placed me. And that becomes, as we're going to see even in the studies, the scripture says, one of our greatest witnesses to the world. Because by the way, no one else lives like this, right? But a group of people who might not always get along, who might not choose one another as best friends, who might discover after years of being married, it's not what they thought it was going to be, but choosing to love one another and find meaning in those relationships through Christ, finding what he is at work doing in those places and loving beyond myself, the scripture says, is our witness to the world. They will know you are mine by how you love one another. So perhaps this morning what I take away too is, Lord, make me aware of my own self-interest. Make me aware of how quickly I make it about myself, how quickly I measure things by what I want, how much of my orientation in this world is about my own fears and my own vulnerability. And teach me to be so fulfilled in what you've given me, to receive what you have offered me, that it frees me to love those around me and care for those around me in ways that I wasn't able to in my own self-interest. Could we make that our prayer together this morning as we close? Heavenly Father, forgive us. We are like Adam and Eve, having taken, and now in our own self-obsessions, living in our own worlds of fear and vulnerability, afraid and pointing fingers and obsessed with ourselves and what we want. God, we all know it, and we all also know the weight of it, the unhappiness of it, the fear of it. And so I pray that by your Spirit, by the gospel, your grace that you've extended to us, that you would free us from ourselves. You would free us from this obsession with ourselves. That our hearts and our words wouldn't be littered with I all the time. But you would teach us to see who it is that you've placed around us, who we're called to, who we can come alongside and be helpers to. Lord, in marriages, that we would see ourselves and who we are as husband and wife, called together to the work that you have us, taking up this work shared together. And Lord, in this church, as we serve one another, that it wouldn't just be about what I get, what I like, but Lord, we would be shaped and formed by our love for one another, our service to one another. Lord, in our neighborhoods and workplaces, the people we find ourselves around, that you would create in us a love for those that we encounter, to serve and to help, to befriend. And that, God, we would be marked by this. Because, Lord, we're reminded by this passage, well, it's not just our relationship with one another that has been broken, but our relationship with you. And yet you are the God in the midst of that brokenness that would reach out to us, would welcome us, would make a way for us. And so as your people, let us live by that same kind of sacrificial love to those around us. Less about me, more about those that I encounter, more about those you have surrounded me with. And by this, we would bear witness to your love in this world. God, we cannot do that work on our own. We need your Spirit to soften our hearts, to change our hearts, to create in us a new heart, and to fill us so full with your presence and your love and your grace and your mercy that our needs being met in you, we're freed to risk and love and sacrifice for those around us. So come again, Holy Spirit. Remove our self-interest. Fill us with your grace and mercy. And let our lives be so full of you that it extends to those around us love and relationship beyond what we could do on our own. As you have welcomed us, let us leave here welcoming others that they might know you by it. We ask these things together in Jesus' name. Amen. I'll leave you with those words from Romans chapter 15, which are pretty fitting through the end of the year for this study on relationships together. May the God of endurance and encouragement grant you to live in such harmony with one another, in accord with Christ Jesus, that together you may with one voice glorify the God and Father of our Lord Jesus Christ. A kind of reversal of Genesis chapter 3, isn't it? Glorifying God together with one voice. We receive his word, and all God's people said, amen. It's good to worship with you again this Sunday morning. Go in that encouragement of his Spirit.
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1: Some lessons can't be taught with words. They have to be lived. And sometimes the hardest lesson of all is learning who's really in charge. Job discovered this the hard way. After endless questions, complaints, and longing for answers, God finally spoke. And what he showed Job in that moment changed everything. Today on Insight for Living, Chuck Swindoll teaches from the closing chapters of Job to reveal how a suffering man came face to face with the majesty of his Maker. It's a journey towards surrender you won't soon forget.
2: Just a few verses from Job. I've been saying that for 9 years now, I think. This 42nd chapter, Job responds to the Lord's message in a wonderful manner. After all he's been through, listen to these words of submission. Job 42, beginning at verse 1. Then Job answered the Lord and said, "I know that you can do all things, and that no purpose of yours can be thwarted. Who is this that hides counsel without knowledge? Therefore, I have declared that which I did not know, that which I did not understand, things too wonderful for me which I did not know. Hear now, and I will speak. I will ask you, and you instruct me. I have heard of you by the hearing of the ear, but now my eye sees you. Therefore, I retract and I repent in dust and ashes."
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2: It is difficult to cultivate a humble heart in a contentious culture. Put another way, a repentant spirit is rarely found in a litigious society. How rarely do we hear the words, "I'm wrong, I'm sorry"? And as opposed to that, how often we hear the words, "I will sue you, I will take you to court." Just this past week, a good friend of mine sent me a classic example of just how litigious our society is. Matter of fact, it's an award-winning story. It won first place in a recent Criminal Lawyers Award contest. A Charlotte, North Carolina lawyer purchased a box of very rare and expensive cigars. He then insured them against fire, among other things. Within a month, having smoked his entire stockpile of these 24 great cigars, and without yet having made even his first premium payment on the policy, the lawyer filed a claim against the insurance company. In his claim, this lawyer stated the cigars were lost in a series of small fires. The insurance company refused to pay, citing the obvious reason that the man had consumed the cigars in the normal fashion. That was obvious. The lawyer sued and won. In delivering the ruling, the judge agreed with the insurance company that the claim was frivolous. The judge stated, nevertheless, that the lawyer held a policy from the company in which it had warranted that the cigars were insurable, and also guaranteed that it would insure them against fire without defining what is considered to be unacceptable fire. and was obligated to pay the claim. Rather than endure a lengthy and costly appeal process, the insurance company accepted the ruling and paid $15,000 to the lawyer for his loss of the rare cigars that had been lost in the fires. And now for the best part. After the lawyer cashed the check, the insurance company had him arrested on 24 counts of arson. With his own insurance claim and testimony from the previous case being used against him, the lawyer was convicted of intentionally burning his insured property, was sentenced to 24 months in jail and a $24,000 fine. Something inside every one of us goes, yes! Let me say again how difficult it is to cultivate a humble heart in a society like ours. We who are parents, and you who are now parents of the young of our generation, work overtime dealing with the stubborn wills of your children, which is your and my responsibility. It isn't the school's responsibility. It isn't the policeman's responsibility. It isn't the court's responsibility. It is yours and it is mine. And it's a tough sled. First, to get their attention, and then in the process to gain their respect. Deep within our souls, we know that our children operate their lives under our authority. But that same awareness is not in their hearts. It's a learned awareness. And there are few things more beautiful to behold than a child or a young adult who has learned that lesson, still evidencing capability and giftedness and confidence in life, while at the same time modeling a submissive spirit. They will not learn that submission until they discover the words, "I am wrong. I am sorry. I repent." The truth were known, it has been years in some homes hearing me right now since you have heard your mate say something like that. It's long overdue. Now, with all of this as a background, a sort of food for thought, turn with me to Job 42 and verse 6. Admittedly, it's unusual for me to go at the beginning of a message to the end of my text. But because it forms the climax of Job's inner life, I want you to see it in all of its beauty and then go back with me to discover how it was finally placed there. This book ends with a wonderful conclusion on Job's part, to say nothing about his home and family and the rewards that came following all the suffering. This is Job personally. This is Job as a man. This is the inner life of the one called the servant of God. 42:6, I retract and I repent in dust and ashes. I think it is noteworthy that God does not yet remove the boils. That God has not yet brought back the children. That the man is still bankrupt, in pain, undergoing suffering, right up to this point. And that's all by design. God will stop at nothing to bring us to the place of full repentance. He doesn't bring relief and then expect repentance. It is in the midst of the pain he waits for words like this: I retract, I repent. One man very insightfully writes of this: Job has come to a true assessment of himself before the holy God. Job both renounces all false pride and concedes that God has been true to justice in allowing him to be brought so low that he has had to sit outside the city on an ash dump, on an ash heap. The term recant, translated here retract, is the Hebrew word nicham, N-I-C-H-A-M. And it means, listen, it means to turn from a planned course of action and take up a new course. It implies the strongest resolve to change directions. That's it. That's repentance at its best. I've been thinking one way, which has caused me to say what I've been saying. I now realize I need to be going in that other direction. And as we sometimes refer to it, change my tune. Having come to an end of himself, Job sits humbly before his Lord, surrendered and contrite. Surrendered and contrite. Two words we're not familiar with, especially in our culture. Turn from here briefly to Psalm 51. We'll be back to Job in a few moments, but first I want you to see the words of David following the misery in the backwash of his adultery with Bathsheba. He wrote a song realizing the wrongness of his actions, and they were plural, not just adultery, but murder of Bathsheba's husband, Uriah, deception, living a lie before the people, lack of leadership as the king while caught up in the affair. He sees it all. He sees it clearly, and he repents. Psalm 51 is the record of his repentance. I commend the reading of it to you. He begins, "Be gracious to me, O God, according to your loving kindness." Notice he calls upon the grace of God. "According to the greatness of your compassion, blot out my transgressions." Verse 2, "Wash me thoroughly from my iniquity and cleanse me from my sin. I know my transgressions and my sin is ever before me." There's no hiding of the fact. There's no blaming of another. There is nothing but naked, open confession in a heart of repentance. Verse 10, "Create in me a clean heart, O God, and renew a steadfast spirit within me." He doesn't expect something of the people around him. He doesn't expect another individual even to understand. He's getting it right with God. That's where we start in repentance. Then he comes in verse 17 to the verse I want to mention, develop. "The sacrifices of God are a broken spirit, a broken and a contrite heart, O God, you will not despise." Look closely at the verse. These are sacrifices. These are sacrifices that God finds pleasure in, a broken spirit and a contrite heart. I meditated on those thoughts quite a while and came up with a brief list of five characteristics of a contrite heart. I've observed this in others on a few occasions. I'm sorry it hasn't been on many, but on a few occasions. And I've experienced it myself on a few occasions. A contrite heart, number one, nurses no grudges. Nurses no grudges. Contrite heart never says, "If it hadn't been for what she or if this hadn't happened then, or because I was raised like I was raised then, none of that. A contrite heart nurses no grudges. Second, makes no demands. I don't come with a contrite heart demanding that you now do this in return. So that leads me to the third. Contrite heart has no expectations. I don't expect good treatment. I don't expect to be treated nicely. I don't expect people necessarily to forgive me. That'll have to take time. I don't come with expectations. My contrite, broken spirit and my contrite, broken heart come with simply no expectations. Fourth, I offer no conditions. No ifs, no wishes. I simply come broken and contrite. Nursing no grudges, makes no blames, has no expectations, offers no conditions, anticipates no favors. That's fifth. I don't anticipate as a result that you will do this or hopefully you will do that. I'm simply acknowledging the wrongness of my actions, attitude, words. Now, what was it that brought such a response to Job? When you turn back, you will see those previous verses leading up to chapter 42, beginning in chapter 40 in verse 6. God begins by getting his attention, to use a human term, by shaking his shoulders nice and firmly. And then God gives him two unforgettable examples that show Job just how far down he is in his own estimation before God. But to begin with, God shakes his shoulders. Before I read verse 6 and following, let me mention what we've all gone through as parents. And nothing I say will be politically correct, and that's why it's true what I'm going to tell you. There are times parents, all alone, without embarrassing their children before anyone else, all alone, get their children by the shoulders and give them a good firm shake. Right? We'll just stop with the shake. Okay? Whatever else you do, that's between you and God. And I'll leave it with that. But you have had enough of their rhino will. You are not going to put up with another day of it, to say nothing of even another minute of it. And you pull them aside and you have a good talking to, we say. And we say, I want you to understand that you are the child and I am the parent. You will do under this roof exactly what I tell you to do, whether you like it or not. Is that clear? Some of your lips are moving. You've done this before. We are in the process of helping every teacher your child will have in the future. Every time they're around a policeman, that policeman, though he doesn't know about it, will thank you. Every time he's playing on a team with a coach, that coach will be grateful that you did your job as a parent. You got their attention. And you didn't stop with just one shake. It may have to happen again in another 3 or 4 days. You are fed up. You have had it. And that child is discovering that she or he does not rule that roost. You do. And there's something wonderfully healthy about that realization. I believe the Lord takes Job by the shoulders and gives him a good shake in verses 6 to 14. As a matter of fact, in these verses, I think he's saying to him, Job, listen to me. I am God, you are man. I am authority, you are servant. I am in charge, you are the clay. I'm molding and shaping, you will be shaped. It's important that you understand, Job, you are not on my level. You are not God. See how he begins? Lord answered Job out of a storm, verse 6, chapter 40. Now gird up your loins like a man. I think it's his way of saying, take this like a man. Listen to me. I will ask you and you instruct me. You let me know how you would answer. Will you really annul my judgment? Will you condemn me that you may be justified? Or do you have an arm like God, and can you thunder with a voice like His? It's a picture of power. Can you do what I do? If you can, then, verse 10, adorn yourself with eminence and dignity, and clothe yourself with honor and majesty. Pour out the overflowings of your anger, and look on everyone who is proud, and make him low. You're able to do that? I can do that. Bring those proud people down, Job. Look on everyone who is proud, and humble him. Tread down the wicked where they stand. Hide them in the dust altogether, and bind them in the hidden place. Then I will confess to you that your own right hand can save you. Obviously, Job can't do that. Let's go back to the shakes for a moment, okay? Let me make something real clear to you, son. As the father, I'm the one who earns the living in this home. If you're in charge, you earn the living. You go where I go. You work where I work. You make what I make. You make the decisions I make. You take care of the mortgage. You handle the details of this family. You get everything in line. You make the plans. You are in charge. Are you able to do that? Obviously, the son has to say no. I can't do that. Then understand, son, you're not the dad. You're the son. That means you answer to me. I love you. I will forever love you, but you will not rule this home. I am the authority. Sometimes they need illustrations that help convey this. And so, God gives him a couple of illustrations. I think Job may have been a lover of the animal world and something of a student of that world, and the Lord knew that and chose a couple of animals. Got your pen ready? I want you to circle two unusual words. Verse 15, behold now, behemoth. Circle that. I know it's unclear, but just circle it. Behold, behemoth. Verse 1 of chapter 41. Circle Leviathan. Can you draw out Leviathan? Right about now, you're glad you're the listener and not the preacher, aren't you? Because it would be a tough thing, and believe me, it's not that easy to ferret out exactly where God is going with his speech. And it is my task to try to do that. I believe he is showing Job two animals that are at the top of the food chain, two animals that are virtually unintimidated. They can take care of themselves in the wild. Most every other animal bows to them, and if they don't, they pay a terrible price, usually their life. The behemoth represents the hippopotamus, which I understand is far more dangerous and deadly than most of us usually think of when we think of the hippopotamus. The Leviathan is the crocodile. We'll look at the Leviathan in a moment. We'll look first now at the behemoth. God's point, before we get there, God's point, both of these beasts, though they are intimidating to you, were made by me and are continually subservient to me. They have the natures I gave them. They do precisely as I built them or created them to do. And if you're unable to handle these, obviously you're not on my level. And if you, in fact, are afraid of them, as Job certainly must have been, then you certainly are not what would qualify as deity. And another reminder of the importance of submission to one who was creator. First, the hippopotamus. Verses 15 to 24, chapter 40. I made that animal as well as you. Notice the opening. His strengths and his loins, 16 through 18, is a reference to the strength of the hippopotamus. The power is in his muscles. Tail is like a cedar, picture of strength. Sinews of thighs are knit together. His bones are tubes of bronze. This is poetry. Colorful language to illustrate this. His limbs are like bars of iron. He is first of the ways of God. If I, Yahweh, am powerful enough to create and subdue a creature this strong and intimidating, I'm deserving of your trust, your submission, your worship.
3: 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Job wanted answers. What he received was far greater, a glimpse of the one who holds it all. 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Chuck Swindoll recently recorded a conversation with media personality Dave Ramsey. 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To hear the interview between Chuck and Dave Ramsey, stop by insight.org/conversations. I'm Bill Meyer. 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
1: Romans chapter 13. Message title is, Excuse Me, Do You Know What Time It Is? Now, Father, I thank you, Lord, for the touch of your Holy Spirit. I thank you, God, for the ability to speak to this congregation and to those that are with us online as their pastor. Lord, there are moments in time when you just say to your own people, come, let us reason together. So I ask you, Lord, that this might be one of those moments where as you unlock the text of your word and the thoughts of your heart to us, that our hearts would be warmed, we would be gladdened. And if we're going in the wrong direction, we'd turn around and go in the direction that you would have us to go in. Give us courage, vision, faith, and strength to face these days we're living in. We thank you for it with all my heart today, O God. Lord, it's only the anointing of your Spirit that can make the difference. If you don't anoint these words, they're just thoughts that are gathered and they produce no life, they produce no power. But when you anoint it, O God, something happens inside of us. It causes us to grow in grace. And I thank you for this with all my heart, in Jesus' name. I want to just talk to you today. I want to talk to you as your pastor. I want to talk to you from my heart. I want to encourage you. And I'm hoping that you will be encouraged, that you will be strengthened by the words that the Lord, I believe, has put in my heart to share with you today. Beginning of verse 11 in Romans 13. And do this, knowing the time, that now it is high time to wake out of sleep. For now our salvation is nearer than when we first believed. The night is far spent, the day is at hand. Therefore let us cast off the works of darkness and let us put on the armor of light.

you're waiting for is about to happen, or the secondly, you need to be somewhere and are wondering if it's getting close to the time that you need to begin to head in a certain direction. The writer of Ecclesiastes in chapter 3, verse 1 tells us, to everything there is a season and a time to every purpose under the heaven. In verse 2, he tells us there's a time to plant and a time to pluck up that which is planted. I want you to think about a farmer for a moment out in his field with the implements of harvesting in his hands, and yet the crop hasn't even broken forth from the ground yet. It would look to be a foolish thing if you were observing it, but he would be foolish to be absent from the field when the crop is ready to be harvested. You'd be looking in your neighbor's field if you had, as I was, spent years on a farm, and you look out and you say, that crop is ready to be harvested. If that farmer doesn't get at that soon, the rain's going to come, and the rain's going to spoil that crop and bring it to a place where it's no longer of any nutritional value. Jesus himself in Matthew chapter 9, verses 37 and 38, made the following observation. He said, the harvest truly is plenteous, but the laborers are few. Pray ye therefore the Lord of the harvest that he will send forth laborers into the harvest. I can't help but wonder, I can't help but imagine today, what is the reason why, as back then, today, there are so few laborers in the harvest? In America today, hundreds of thousands, if not in the millions or tens of millions of people, are sitting in the house of God this morning as I speak. All over the nation, if we could have a panoramic view, and we'd be shocked at how many people actually are attending church, do know in measure something about the words that I'm speaking to you today. They understand salvation is by faith in Christ and the cross of Christ alone. And so many are sitting before God, but why are so few heart responding to that call of Christ to win the lost? What is the reason why so few people, knowing the truth, are moving into where that truth is supposed to lead? Now, here's what I feel the Lord has been speaking to my heart. In the book of Jonah, there was a prophet. He was called to go to a place where people were wicked. The Assyrians in Nineveh, they were known for conquering by force and conquest, and they were known for their cruelty to people that they had conquered. They were intolerant of any other way of life, any other viewpoint. They believed that the whole world had to be assimilated. That's, Assyria was an assimilating society. Everything had to be assimilated into what they believed, and there was no room for other opinion or alternate opinion. And then suddenly, in the midst of all of this society, which is known for its violence, known for its cruelty, God speaks to a man called Jonah and says, I want you to go to them, and I want you to tell them that the justice they deserve is coming their way. Now, Jonah feared that God would be merciful. And because of it, he took a ship and he went in the opposite direction. And the scripture tells us that he fell fast asleep when he was supposed to be going as an ambassador to these people. It's hard sometimes. Society can get so wicked. Society can become so vile. You can get so tired of the speech, so tired of evil flaunting itself and parading itself, that all you want to do is to preserve yourself and have and just get through the storm. I understand that many of God's people are like that. Just leave me alone. I just want to get through the storm. Let this whole society be judged. That was Jonah's attitude. Let them be judged. I don't want anything to do with them. They deserve judgment. They live in a manner that calls for judgment. And you tell me judgment is coming. So just suffice to say, let me just ride out the storm and find a comfortable place. I just want to rest. I just want to get through this. You know, Jesus himself said, in the last days, iniquity will abound to the point where the love of many will grow cold. The love of people will grow cold. The love of the work of God will grow cold. The love of following God's ways will grow cold. And Jonah, the scripture tells us that he took this journey and there was a great storm came onto the sea where he was traveling, and a mighty tempest.
and the ship was about to be broken up. In other words, everything

around him was starting to collapse. Not just the people that he was being sent to that were more or less a little far away, but the people were in his immediate circle where he was traveling. Everybody was scared and everything was starting to break up. Have you noticed that our society is breaking up? Have you noticed that young are turning against old? You notice culture is turning against culture. Have you noticed that there's confusion even in our government? And sad to say, even in the house of God in some measure. And the mariners were afraid, and every man cried out to his God and threw the cargo that was in the ship into the sea to lighten the load. But Jonah had gone down into the lowest parts of the ship and was laying down and was fast asleep. So the captain came to him and said, "What do you mean, sleeper? Arise and call on your God. Perhaps your God will consider us so that we may not perish." Jonah became unaware in his heart. He just wanted to be comfortable. You ever been there? You ever been in a place where you just say, I just got enough. I got enough fighting going on around me. I got enough fighting just listening to my kids in their bedroom at night. I don't want to add any burden to that. I do want to rest. I want to have some time to myself. Yes, society is going towards judgment, but leave me alone. Don't bother me with this. What he was unaware of was that all around him, there's a storm going on. There are things being thrown overboard. There's a society that's about to be judged just a few days down the road from where he's going or where he is now. It's actually in the opposite direction. And his ears are closed to the cry. It's a time, it's a divine time, but he doesn't recognize it. And that's, the devil will do everything in his power to shut your ears to the cry of this moment we're living in society. There's a cry, like this lady in this testimony. There are people that we look at along our journey and we just don't want to be bothered. But we don't hear the cry. We don't see that person in the workplace going into a back room and saying, "Help me, somebody help me." And we're not aware of it because we can become so focused on our own preservation. So focused on, I just want to get through. I just want to be able to pay my bills. I just want to raise my kids. I just want to go to work and find a job. I want to come home. I want to stay safe on the subway or the bus. I want to raise my family. I don't want to hear the cry. I want to go to bed at 9 o'clock at night. I want to get up at 5 o'clock in the morning and carry on my routine. I don't want to be woken up by the voices of people crying out for mercy. But that's why Paul the Apostle says, knowing the time, it's high time to wake out of sleep, for now our salvation is nearer than we first believed. It's time now to wake up. It's time to let ourselves hear the cry of those who have no voice that can cry out for them but us. When Jonah finally woke out of his slumber, he came up on the deck of the ship and he said, the people, he told them he was running from God, and the people said, "What should we do? What can we do to end this storm?" And he said, "Pick me up and throw me into the sea and things will go well for you." I find it interesting, he couldn't even find the strength to climb over the rail himself and jump into the ocean. It's like a type of a person who's here, like said, "I won't go to prayer unless somebody picks me up and takes me there." So maybe that's just what you have to start doing on Tuesday night. Maybe you got to make a friend in this church and say, "Look, call me, pick me up. I'll meet you at the subway stop. We'll go to prayer together. We'll come home together. I just can't find the strength to do this on my own. But I know that it's only, everybody's crying out to their form of God, but I know the only one that answers is the God that I know. I know it's my voice that God wants to raise up and make a difference in this generation. Throw me into the mix. Throw me," he said, "into this turmoil, and it will cease for you." We are the only ones who know the God who can calm the seas. We're the only ones who can lift our voices. We sang it today in our worship. We can say to this mountain, "Be removed and cast into the sea." The scripture tells us it will obey us. But it's not going to obey our song. It's going to obey our prayer. There's a huge difference.
It's not just when we clap our hands and sing it in Spanish. It's when we come here and lift our hands and pray it to God and say, we command this mountain that's destroying our youth in this generation to be moved and to be cast into the sea. And we ask you, God, to open the floodgates of righteousness and let a multitude too numerous to count begin to come into your kingdom and find you once again as Lord and Savior. That's how the mountain is moved. It's when you and I say, God Almighty, wake me out of my slumber. Wake me, oh God, out of that place of just wanting to preserve myself and focus on myself. Wake me out of that place that we all have a tendency to go to, where we simply just want to get through the storm. We just can't handle any more hassle in our lives. And prayer meeting is just another hassle to us. We don't want to come out. We don't want to be spent. We don't want to be given for the sake of others. We want to just fold in and say, God, please just get me through this storm. And you know, God understands that. He's not offended by that. He understands that we all have to go through. But it's time to pray now. It's time to pray. Do you know what time it is? Do you realize that society is falling apart all around us, not just here in America, but all over the world? This world is collapsing. It's going on its inevitable journey to falling apart. People are beginning to be afraid, and they may not vocalize it in the workplace. They may not tell you to your face on the street, but I assure you, in that private place, they're leaning against the wall like our sister did and saying, somebody, please help me. Somebody help me to get through. And you and I, this is not the time to be asleep. It's the time to be awake. It's the time to make that journey to the house of God. You will not regret this in eternity if you make the effort to come to the house of God. Whether you come physically here Tuesday night or you come online, you will not regret making the journey to the house of God to pray. The second reason why there's so few laborers in the harvest today is that people live for self-satisfaction. It's like Solomon. It's so tragic in a sense. He was given the guardianship of the physical testimony of God, the manifested physical presence of God on the earth. It was like a cloven tongue of fire that sat over the mercy seat. And it was in that place that the mercy of God was to be made known to all who came into the temple. And you have that cloven tongue of fire inside of you. As a born-again believer in Jesus Christ, you have that deposit of the manifested presence of God in the power of the Holy Spirit inside of your life. You and I are, when the veil was rent in the temple, there was only one mercy seat that people could come to from all over the world. But when that veil was rent, you became the mercy seat of God. I became the mercy seat of God, where people could come in to the presence of God and they could see the mercy of God. They could experience the mercy of God. They could be told about the mercy of God. There would be something of divine order that would be evident. And Solomon had that answer, just like you and I have the answer. And after several years of successfully walking with God, when you study it, you can't arrive at any other conclusion. But he just got bored. And in Ecclesiastes, he said, I set out to find what makes people happy. He got bored with the answer and set out to pursue the question. Right. He had the answer. You have the answer. Amen. You have God living inside of your physical body. Amen. You have your name written in a book of life in heaven. You have been forgiven. You already are seated with Christ in heavenly places at the right hand of Almighty God. You have a mansion with your name on the door right now being constructed in heaven. There are cities that you will rule and reign for all of eternity. You have an expanse of eternity ahead of you with a glory that staggers your mind. And until that day comes, you've been given the assignment to let the rest of the world know about this incredible mercy, this incredible testimony of God. What a tragedy that Solomon just walked away from the answer. What a tragedy it is when the church of Jesus Christ walks away from the answer and starts pursuing the question. That's why he says in Romans 13, verses 12 and 13, the night is far spent, the day is at hand. Therefore, let us cast off the works of darkness and let us put on the armor of light. Let us walk properly as in the day, not in revelry,
in drunkenness, not in lewdness and lust, not in strife and envy, but put on the Lord Jesus Christ. Now, I took time this week and I went into the Greek New Testament and studied each one of these words in the full context, because sometimes it's conveying a thought that doesn't really translate into one word in the English language. And so I took them all and put them together and wrote down the full definitions of these words and then put it into my own words, what really is being conveyed in verse 13 in particular, where Paul says, let us walk properly as in the day, not in revelry and drunkenness, not in lewdness and lust, not in strife and envy. Here's what I wrote down. Don't be in a place where the over-drinking of wine could open your heart to other excesses, including forbidden sexual encounters and even living with someone as married when you are not. It can lead to a frame of mind where godly borders are no longer recognized. Soon you will begin to argue with and strive against those whose Christ-like behavior stands in stark contrast to yours. That's in effect what Paul was writing here. Don't be given to this pursuing of happiness outside of what God has called you to be and what God has given you to do and who God says you are. I'm not saying you can't go down to the Christmas tree lighting here and clap your hands. That's not what I'm talking about. I'm talking about something that becomes a life pursuit, something that begins to dominate your thinking and threatens to swallow the testimony of God. That's what Solomon got involved in. Remember, the Queen of Sheba walked into where Solomon was, and she traveled from a far distance and brought a whole entourage with her. And she said to Solomon, when she saw the divine order, she saw the things that God had given him to create. The temple was a creation of the Spirit, but it was designed, articulated, may I say that, through the hands of a man called Solomon, after it was given to him by his father David. And when she saw it, and when she saw the attendance of the cupbearers, the way people moved, how everybody had such a divine order in their lives, her breath was taken away. Now, this is a person who also had a court. She also had attendants and servants and cupbearers, but she'd never seen anything like this. And she said, not the half was told unto me of what I see. She saw something divine. She saw, remember when you first got saved, people were asking you, you weren't pushing them to tell them. They saw such a transformation in your life, most of you. They saw changes in your attitude, your behavior. You weren't doing things the way you used to, and you were doing things now that spoke of another life moving inside of yours, enabling you to do what you could never do on your own. Thank God she came in the early years of Solomon. Thank God she didn't come in the latter years of Solomon. What would she have seen? Nice vineyards, nice cows, nice choir. Said he built vineyards, he built irrigation systems, he built hedges, he built gardens, he planted fruit trees, he built walls. After he walked away from the answer. You see, that's what happens to the church. When we walk away from the answer, we start planting fruit trees and building walls, and we start doing all these things, and the stranger walks in and says, well, that's interesting. Their breath is no longer taken away. You and I are supposed to live in a manner that people encounter us like they did on the day of Pentecost and say, surely there is a God in heaven. Amen. Surely God is real. And you must not be satisfied until that is the manifestation of Christ in your life. Don't be in a place where the over-drinking of wine could open your heart to other excesses, including forbidden sexual encounters and even living with someone as though you were married when you are not. It can lead to a frame of mind where godly borders are no longer recognized, and soon you'll begin to argue with and strive against those whose Christ-like behavior stands in stark contrast to yours. I find it sad today in the Church of Jesus Christ, with the world perishing all around us, that one of the big theological arguments in the church today is how much wine can we drink before it's sin? I find it sad. My question is, why is that even in your thinking?
Where have our priorities gone? Are we doing like Solomon? Have we left the answer? Are we pursuing the question? Are we heading out away from what God destined us to be and moving to say, I'm going to go and see what makes men's hearts happy? And then lastly, people are not responding to the harvest simply because of fear. And we're living in an age of fear. We're living in a time when people in Paris just meeting to hear a concert are suddenly gunned down without mercy. We're living in a moment of insanity in this world on so many different levels. Living in a season where there's no longer an assurance of safety in our streets, on our subways, in our public gatherings, public places. And of course, fear is beginning to grip the hearts of many people. We like to pretend like it's not there. But I don't know if you remember a couple of years ago down on, I think it's 57th, the manhole cover blew. And people are just walking the streets. Everything is casual, like nobody's afraid. And when the manhole cover blew, everybody was screaming and running in all different directions. It was an unusual response to just a manhole cover blowing off. But that tells you that deep, deep down, there's a deep fear in the hearts of people. And even in the hearts of God's people, I understand that. That's why Paul says, put on the Lord Jesus Christ and make no provision for the flesh. Put on the Lord Jesus Christ. Put on an understanding that sometimes to stand for God, it's going to require us to take a stand against fear, which is our greatest enemy of all. Hebrews 12:2 says it, for the joy that was set before him, he endured the cross. Let me say it this way, because of the eternal joy of seeing us here today and seeing us with him forever, and for the joy of seeing also those who will share life and eternity because of us, Jesus endured everything hell could throw at him, believing that with God all things are possible, and knowing that through the promises of the Father, neither he nor you and I could be triumphed over. He knew it was going to hurt. He knew the day was dark. But he made the choice. He made the choice to stand. He made the choice to go to a cross. Hell threw at him, just like hell's going to throw at you and I everything it's got. It's going to throw it at you in the news. It's going to throw it at you through people in your workplace. Some people are going to get even thrown at you in your own home. All the fears, all the reasons why you shouldn't be standing for God, all the reasons why you should duck down in the belly of the ship and go to sleep, all the reasons why you should seek a little piece of the action or cake just for yourself and learn what it is to be happy as this world sees it. The threats of violence, the threats that things could go wrong. But I want to remind you that God has not given us a spirit of fear, but of power and of love and of a sound mind. God has not given us a spirit of fear. God has not given us a spirit of fear. We have a love for him, and we have a love for his creation. And John, the beloved disciple, said these incredible words, perfect love casts out fear. I love God, I love the work of God, and I'm asking him to give my heart a love for those that are dying in sin but created in his image that he died to redeem, and let it cast the fear of anything this world has got to throw at me out of my heart and out of my life. There's a time when you and I have to understand, what time is it now? It's time to stand up and take a stand for God, no matter the consequence. In the days of Gideon, when the Midianite army was coming in and just literally devouring everything that Israel, the people of God, were trying to gather, and this army would come in at appointed seasons, and everything they were trying to put together would just devour it. And then suddenly one day, a messenger of the Lord appears to just an ordinary young man, an ordinary person like you and I, and greets him and calls him a mighty man, a mighty woman of resources. He says, I've given you a calling. I've given you a word. I've called you to do something. Gideon put together the army that he could. And then the Lord gives an instruction. At one point, it was 22,000 against 135. I think the Lord looked down and said, the odds are too much in your favor, lest you should say you won this battle in your own strength. Tell everybody that's afraid to go home. And so I don't know how many they thought would leave, maybe just a few, a dozen,
10%. But when he told them to go home, they had 300 left. 300 left that are about to be sent on a suicide mission in the natural. They're going to stand up against a well-equipped, an army that is used to governing and having things the way that they want it. But God told him, he said, you're not to fight this battle stealthily, but you're to go into three companies in a visible place. And at the appointed time, you're to hold that torch high. And you're to say, the sword of the Lord and the sword of Gideon. In other words, the power of God through surrendered human vessels. That's what the church of Jesus Christ has always been. That's what the church of Jesus Christ will always be. That's where the victory of God is, was, and always will be. The power of God in surrendered vessels. He doesn't need even 300. He doesn't need three. The power of God in somebody who has surrendered. The power of God in somebody who stands as a visible testimony of the reality of God. The power of God in that heart that says, I will not sleep because this is a day of battle. I will not pursue wine and excesses because this is a day when I'm called to be sober. I'm called to understand the depth of the fight that God has put me into. A day when those who are called of God say, Lord, I will stand in a public place. I'm not going to hide behind a door. I'm not going to hide under a bushel, but I'm going to stand on the hill and I'm going to make one more time before you come, one more time, a declaration of who God is, what God can do, how merciful God can be. He can save the Ninevites. God Almighty. God Almighty can save people on a sinking ship. God Almighty. God can save to the uttermost everyone who calls out to him. I'm going to make that declaration of the one who went to a cross and he defeated the powers of death and hell and the grave and sin and won a victory for all of humankind who will turn to him. And I'm not going to draw back. Nobody can tell me I can't pray. I'm not going to draw back and be driven into darkness and driven into hiding. This is the finest hour of the Church of Jesus Christ. It's time now. It's time for the body of Christ to rise up. It's time for men and women to begin to pray. It's time for us to believe God. It's time for us to begin to speak again. It's time to lay hands on the sick and believe that they shall recover. It's time to cast out devils. I'm not going down at the end of my life with a history book in my hand of what somebody did or what God did through somebody some other time in history. No, I'm going to leave this earth with a bushel full of souls in my hand by the grace and by the power of Almighty God. That is the cry of the Christian now. Do you know what time it is? We're living at the end of time, my friend. Christ is coming. And he's coming soon. And he's coming suddenly. We're living in a season of sorrows when this world is starting to shake like perhaps it never has in history. We're living at a time when those who know their God, as Daniel said, shall be strong and do exploits. We're living at a moment where he is willing to be glorified again if we long to have him glorified. Another season in the Church of Jesus Christ where a David walks into the camp one more time and says, why is nobody fighting for the honor of God? Why are you allowing these voices to rise up and defy the armies of the living God? Why is there nobody willing to stand up and give his life if necessary that God might be glorified in our nation once again? I challenge every person who's listening online, I challenge this church to recognize the hour we're living in. It's time to wake up. It's time to go to the house of God. It's time to pray. It's time to turn away from everything that dulls our testimony so that people can't see the life that God's willing to give them. And it's time to stand publicly and be a testimony of the mercy of God. I know what time it is. May God help us. May God help you. May God help all of us to take the stand that we need to take in this time in which we're now living.
And Father, I thank you, Lord, with all my heart, Lord, for how you are calling us to something deeper than we've ever known. You're calling us to pass through the valley of the shadow of death, to sit at a table even in the midst of our enemies, and to see what you and you alone are able to do. You're calling us to care about a generation that are becoming so dark they don't know their right hand from their left. You're calling us to care about people all around us who are perishing in their sin and they're crying, yet we don't yet hear it. Calling us to take a visible stand everywhere that we are for the truth that we know. You're calling us, Lord, to find our delight in doing your will. Father, I thank you for this with all my heart today. And I pray that you would encourage those who are afraid of these days. Give us the grace, give us the strength that we need. In Jesus' name. I just want to give an altar call for people who are afraid. It's a fearful time. I say, God, I hear you calling me to pray. I hear you calling me to be given. I hear you calling me to take a stand, but I'm afraid. And we're going to come just worship together for a little while, and then we're going to pray and believe God for a miracle. I'm reading that, a miracle of courage to come into your heart, especially at Christmas time. This is not a time to be silent anymore. It's a time to speak. And so as we stand in the balcony, you go to either exit, please, in the main sanctuary, to slip out into the aisle.

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2: If you were sentenced to 500 years in prison, you'd try to escape too, wouldn't you? I'm Don Holt, and I'd like to tell you how I was freed from a longer-than-life sentence. Drugs were my undoing, and I started stealing to buy them. I went to prison the first two times for burglary. I'd try to straighten up on parole, but then I'd get depressed and turn to drugs. Every time I was behind bars, I vowed it'd be the last time. But I committed armed robbery with two other men, and we were caught. Being a three-time loser, I was sentenced to 500 years. Well, one rainy night, three of us went over the fence, and I broke my ankle and was caught the next day and put in a prison hospital. I lay there for 4 months. One day, I promised God if he'd help me, well, I'd live my life for him. I was transferred to maximum security, and my despair deepened. Then a pastor began to visit, and he told me about Jesus Christ. He said God loved me enough to send Jesus to die on the cross for my sins. I began reading the Bible, and 5 months later was transferred to medium security. My birthday came, and no one cared but Jesus, and that night in my cell, I gave my life to him. With Christ in control of my life, I spent the next 5 years witnessing in prison and was paroled in 1982. The governor pardoned me in 1989. I still go behind bars to preach the gospel. If you're looking for a pardon, go to the cross. Jesus bought your pardon there with his life. If the Son, therefore, shall make you free, you shall be free indeed.
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1: The Apostle John mean when he says the reader of the book of Revelation will be blessed? We will talk about it.
2: Jesus is coming again. We never want to put a date on it. We want to be careful not to be too definitive in terms of dates. But we are told in Scripture we should know the signs of the times. Luke 21:11 says there will be an increase of earthquakes and pestilence and tossing of the waves of the sea, meaning tsunami. So these are birth pains. These are things that are pointing to the end times. But what we see around us in our world is not necessarily the events of Revelation yet, but God wants us to be prepared. God wants us to know some of the signs of the times, to be ready, to be looking, to be eagerly expecting the second coming of Jesus.
1: 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In our program, Pastor Josh talks to Pastor Gary Hamrick of Cornerstone Chapel, Leesburg, Virginia. Pastor Gary just wrote a new book, Standing on the Edge of Eternity, The End Times According to Revelation. Should the believer study the book of Revelation?
3: I'm breaking with my tradition here to answer a question about the book of Revelation, which I usually don't do because my basic understanding of Revelation is that a lot of people get in a lot of trouble, including Christians, and we win in the end. I mean, those are the things that I'm really certain about the book of Revelation. Other than that, there's lots of variation. But the question here is the book of Revelation, or does it describe a literal event? That's the way the question was put to me, and there's a vagueness in it. So let me answer it two ways. It does describe a literal event in the sense that if you take the book of Revelation as a whole to describe the end of the world where Jesus returns and the problem of evil is solved and the goodness is restored to the world and there's a whole new heavens and new earth, that event is going to happen. Now, does it happen literally the way the words throughout the book of Revelation describe it? And the answer is clearly not, because there are no dragons that are going to be falling from the sky. There are no lampstands that are going to be put out. There are no bowls of things being tipped out, the bowls of wrath, etc. This is figurative language to describe something that is literally true. Now, trying to figure out what exactly those figures of speech are describing, that's difficult.
4: Welcome to Understanding the Times Radio, the program founded by Jan Markell. I'm Pastor Josh Schwartz, and my co-host Ken Michael is traveling, and please remember him in your prayers. Now, this week, we will discuss the importance of studying the whole Bible, even the difficult and often neglected book of Revelation. My guest has recently released a new book entitled Standing on the Edge of Eternity, The End Times According to Revelation. You can find that in our online store at olivetreeviews.org. Pastor Gary Hamrick, welcome back to the program.
5: Thanks, Pastor Josh. It's good to be with you again.
4: Now, Gary, for those of our listeners that are not familiar with you or your ministry, can you give us a little bit of a background about how the Lord has called you to ministry and how you're ministering in the here and now?
5: So 34 years ago now, my wife and I were part of a startup church here in Leesburg, Virginia called Cornerstone Chapel. And the Lord has just done his work, lest we labor in vain. The Lord has built his church. And so we've just been in awe over the last 34 years to see what God has done. And our church is on the outskirts of the nation's capital. So this is where God has planted us, just on the outskirts of the swamp. And he's given us a lot of opportunities to try to make an impact in this part of the world for the glory of God, for the sake of the kingdom.
4: Praise God for your faithfulness, and thank you for standing in these dark days in that very difficult place. Now, in that clip, we heard Greg Kokel, in essence, say to be very careful when reading and interpreting the book of Revelation. Now, I would agree with that. But he also seemed to imply that he tends to shy away from the book of Revelation. Is that how followers of Jesus should approach the final book of the Bible?
5: It's not, but I think that he probably expresses the sentiment of a lot of people. I hear how overwhelming the book of Revelation is to people. It's pretty daunting. And so therefore, folks are reluctant to really dive into the book. That's in part why I wrote this book, Standing on the Edge of Eternity, is because I want to try to take the fear of the book of Revelation out of the equation so that people can really dive into this book, because it's an incredible book that the Lord has given us, the revelation of Jesus Christ through the pen of the Apostle John. But many people are not diving into it because they're fearful of it. It's a lot of information. It's overwhelming. I say to people, sometimes when you read the book of Revelation, it's like drinking out of a fire hose instead of a garden hose. Yeah, I'm excited about helping people to dive more and more into the book of Revelation.
4: Praise God. And I think it's interesting that you brought that up with the people's hesitancy. Before I worked at Olive Tree Ministries, I was a senior pastor at a small church in Western Colorado, and I took on the daunting task of teaching through the book of Revelation. And this is a very traditional Southern Baptist church. And what's fascinating is the people, for the first 3 or 4 weeks working through the book, it was almost as though you could hear a pin drop because they just didn't know how to react to it. And it seems like you're getting very similar responses. Now, why do you think that is?
5: In part because the figurative language that John uses can sometimes be confusing for people. I try to tell people, look, you have to remember John's writing in the first century and he is seeing way into the future. And so he is trying to describe events. He's trying to describe scenes. He's trying to describe cataclysmic activity using language restricted to the first century. So I kind of equate it sometimes like if George Washington had been handed a cell phone, how would he describe that? And searching for language to describe things, it's very difficult when you're talking about something into the future. So I think people's reluctance has to do a lot with that. There's a lot of figurative language, but it is a literal book with literal events that are speaking about the future. And that's why it's important for us to read, because God has given us a glimpse into things that are to come. And by and large, with a couple of exceptions, the book of Revelation is all about future events. So we need to be ready for what is coming. And God has graciously given us a glimpse into that future.
4: Amen and amen. Praise God for that explanation, because it is a book that literally reveals God's heart and God's character to those who will read it. So with that in mind, as you've studied and taught and written a book now on the book of Revelation, what would you say that the book has revealed to you about God's faithfulness or his character? What stood out the most?
5: That's a great question. God is a God of order and God is a God of detail. As I was going through Revelation, putting things together for a book, it forced me to look at the details and how very detailed God is about this whole thing. It's not like some whimsical idea of, oh, Jesus is coming again and the earth is going to get really dark before he returns and then there's a new heaven and a new earth. It's not a generic story. It's a very specific story with great details. And so the more I dug through it, the more I realized the richness of the details that God has given us so that we can be ready. Now, again, sometimes the fault of the church is that we look at the details and we try to interpret every single thing through every single detail. And sometimes, again, we have to pull back a little bit and realize that some of the language is figurative, describing literal events. And so there can be too much human interpretation. Well, this must mean this and this must mean that. And that's fine for discussion. That's fine for gentle debate, but we can't get stuck in the weeds. We have to see the overarching purpose. God is giving us a glimpse into the future. because he wants to wake up an unbelieving world, because he wants to shake up the nation of Israel, because he loves the Jewish people. He's not done with them.
4: Amen.
5: And because he wants to ultimately make up the kingdom of God. So by the time you get to the end of Revelation, the kingdom of God, in terms of who belongs to it forever and ever, and who will not forever and ever, it's all settled. And so those are the three reasons why we see the book of Revelation given to us. It's to wake up unbelievers, it's to shake up the nation of Israel, and it's to make up the body of Christ for the ultimate eternal reward with the Lord.
4: That is a great way to break it down. And it's exactly what it does when you study what God is saying. I love the subtitle of the book, The End Times, according to the book of Revelation. When you study it the way that God has written it to us, we are awoken and we are seeing the absolute love of God for the nation of Israel. And we understand that there is right and wrong, there is heaven and there is hell. And God is the one ultimately that lays all of that out for us.
5: My good friend who's now gone to be with the Lord, Dr. Ed Heinzen, I loved what he would always say about Revelation. He said, God has given us the book of Revelation to prepare us, not to scare us. And that's the bottom line.
4: Now, Pastor Gary, the book of Revelation opens very, very personally. Let me just read the first three verses here, and then I'll ask you a quick question. John writes, Revelation chapter 1, verse 1, the revelation of Jesus Christ, which God gave him to show his servants the things that must soon take place. He made it known by sending his angel to his servant John, who bore witness to the word of God and to the testimony of Jesus Christ, even to all that he, that is John, saw. Now, verse 3 says this, blessed is the one who reads aloud the words of this prophecy, and blessed are those who hear and who keep what is written in it, for the time is near. We get three verses in, and John promises, as he's revealing this from God, that by reading, hearing, and keeping these words, you will be blessed. What does John mean by that?
5: The book begins with a blessing, and Josh, I'm going to read the end of the book too, because
4: Please.
5: In Revelation 22, verse 14, it says, blessed are those who do his commandments, that they may have the right to the tree of life and may enter through the gates into the city. The book of Revelation begins with a blessing, and the book of Revelation ends with a blessing. And there are actually a total of seven blessings throughout the book of Revelation, and it's kind of known as the Beatitudes of Revelation. You read the first one, I read the last one, and there are five others in between. And basically what John is saying at the beginning of this book is, you read it, you obey it, there is an intrinsic blessing for all those who heed the words of the book of Revelation. Because in the book of Revelation, besides talking about future events, it gives us an understanding of the character of God, that he is just, that he is mighty, that he is holy, that he is majestic, and that he wants us to walk in holiness as his children. He wants us to walk in obedience. And the book of Revelation had better awaken people to realize God is a just and a holy God. He's a loving father. But you see in Revelation, his wrath is being poured out upon a God-forsaken, Christ-rejecting world. The church is going to be rescued. We're going to be raptured before all that. God has not appointed us to suffer wrath, but to receive salvation through our Lord Jesus Christ. However, this should make every Christian aware of how awesome God is, how mighty and powerful he is, and to obey him and to walk humbly before him. And when we do, there's a blessing attached. So every time I teach through Revelation, I say to the congregation, look, as I read it, I get blessed teaching it. As you hear it and do what it says, you get blessed in the process too. There's just an intrinsic blessing in reading and doing what Revelation says.
4: Now, let's just take that one step further. And how have you tangibly been blessed by reading, teaching, and now writing on the book of Revelation?
5: It has reminded me of the heart of God. The more I've studied through Revelation, I have to give you a little background.
4: Yeah.
5: You know, I got saved when I was 15, and early into my Christian life, I latched on to Hal Lindsey's books like The Great Planet Earth, There's a New World Coming. And my first introduction to Revelation and things about the end times pretty much terrorized me. The awareness of the second coming of Christ, the Antichrist, the tribulation period, the rapture, all of it instilled fear in me. So the older I've gotten in Christ, as I've studied Revelation, it's gone from fear to anticipation and to a place of being settled in who the Lord is, that he's got all this. I can trust him, just anticipating the glorious return of Christ and what the future is going to be for all of us who love the Lord.
4: That is so important, because I do believe that many people approach the book of Revelation with fear and trembling. And I think that's wise at times to recognize the grandeur of it, that there is judgment that's coming, but to turn that fear to an anticipation through the shed blood of Jesus. Friends, I would encourage you to not be afraid of what's going to take place, but trust in Jesus and understand that you can have this anticipation that you, through the shed blood of Jesus, through your faith in him, can receive eternal life and experience the good that the book of Revelation talks about, not only in the millennial kingdom, but also in the eternal state, chapters 19 through 22. Pastor Gary, as we transition, I want to zone in on one aspect that I think is, for some reason or another, ignored very often in the church, specifically when dealing with the book of Revelation, and that's the millennial kingdom. So if you would, listen to this clip and then we'll get your thoughts.
6: What about the millennium? Multitudes today hold to the belief that there will be a 1,000-year semi-golden age following the second appearing of Jesus Christ. As such, they suppose that they will be resurrected in glorified bodies to once again experience a fallen world, and that for 1,000 years. First, we should note that though Jesus spoke repeatedly of the resurrection of the dead, he did not so much as hint at the notion of a 1,000-year semi-golden age replete with rebuilt temple and reinstituted sacrifices. Instead, he said, "Do not be amazed at this, for a time is coming when all who are in their graves will hear his voice and come out. Those who have done good will rise to live, and those who have done evil will rise to be eternally condemned." Moreover, when Jesus spoke with Martha concerning the resurrection of her brother, Jesus reaffirmed that Lazarus would be resurrected on the last day, not prior to a 1,000-year semi-golden age. Furthermore, nothing in Scripture suggests that those who have fallen asleep in Christ will return to a fallen earth replete with fallen human beings. The scriptural promise that gave my father peace as he faced a terminal condition in 1997 was that he would return to a restored universe in which there is no more death or mourning or crying or pain, for the old order of things has passed away. As the Apostle John made plain, nothing impure will ever enter the New Jerusalem, nor will anyone who does what is shameful or deceitful, but only those whose names are written in the Lamb's Book of Life. Finally, the number 1,000 is invariably used figuratively. God increased the number of the Israelites 1,000 times. God is keeping his covenant of love to 1,000 generations. God owns the cattle on 1,000 hills. Better is one day in God's court than 1,000 elsewhere. The least of Zion will become 1,000, the smallest a mighty nation. God shows love to 1,000 generations. And 1,000 more examples could easily be added to the list. Of course, I'm speaking metaphorically. In context of the 7-year tribulation of Revelation, mirroring the 7-year tribulation under the Old Testament Antichrist and Antiochus the 4th Epiphanes, the Apostle John wanted his hearers to have an eternal perspective. Satan will be bound forever 1,000 years, and those who have not taken his mark will rule forever 1,000 years. As such, Satan's defeat is complete, just as the victory and vindication of Jesus' followers is also complete.
4: You're listening to Understanding the Times Radio, founded by Jan Markell. I'm Pastor Josh Schwartz. Now, don't forget, we have a very active online store at olivetreeviews.org. We add new products regularly, and this month we are featuring Standing on the Edge of Eternity by our guest, Gary Hamrick of Cornerstone Chapel, Leesburg, Virginia. Pastor Gary, in that clip, there was a lot to dig into. That was Hank Hanegraaff. He obviously does not believe in a literal 1,000-year millennial kingdom. Why do you think that there are so many different views on the millennium?
5: It's interesting. I'm discipling a young man, and he asked me this very question. He said, which one can I trust? There are a few different views of the millennium. You have amillennialism, which is basically, it's all symbolic, that it's not to be understood and interpreted literally, the 1,000 years. One of the biggest problems with the amillennial view is they believe that Satan is bound currently. And just look around you, Satan is not bound. This is not the millennial kingdom. The post-millennial view is the idea that Jesus comes back at the end of this golden age where the church just gets better and better. Christianity becomes more prevalent all around the world. And the problem with that is that the Bible tells us clearly in a few different places, like 1 Timothy 4:1, Matthew 24:10, that there's a great apostasy that happens at the end of the age. So we don't head into a golden age and then Christ returns. Hank Hanegraaff, there are others who do not interpret the Bible as a literal book. They interpret it primarily as a symbolic book or an historical book. In other words, they look at some of the elements and they say, well, the Antichrist was Nero, and the persecution of the early church is what the tribulation was referring to. So they either look at it in an historical lens or they look at it through a symbolic lens. But I'm convinced we should read the book of Revelation through a literal slash futuristic lens, that these are the things that are going to come. And it's interesting in that clip, he said 1,000 years is figurative for things. But let me just read you Revelation chapter 20, verse 6. Here's one of these other beatitudes, a blessing. It says, blessed and holy is he who has part of the first resurrection. Over such the second death has no power, but they shall be priests of God and of Christ and shall reign with him 1,000 years. It's talking about the saints who return with the Lord after the tribulation to establish the millennial kingdom, and that we as saints who come back with him will rule and reign with him for that 1,000 years. It's a literal book. It's a literal 1,000 years. And to me, when people start saying that all this stuff is symbolic, they reduce the meaning of the message. Again, there's a difference between figurative language to describe literal things

0: Revelation, and guys like Hank Hanegraaff don't.
1: Pastor Gary, I always teach, and I'm sure that you teach something similar, that if you're going to symbologize Genesis or the book of Revelation, you're going to do that to every other passage of scripture in between. You're ultimately going to fade towards all of it being figurative or all of it being symbolic, and it is a dangerous thing to say. And so, friends, we have to understand the way that you interpret the Bible is deeply important, and we must be consistent with that. One last question, yeah. Pastor Gary. Why do you think, when we have so much blessing coming to us with a literal 1,000-year reign of Jesus on earth with his saints, why do you think so many people either ignore or are ignorant of that beautiful hope of time that we get to have with Jesus ruling and reigning?
0: It's because they are seeing it as a symbolic thing instead of a literal event. But when you look at what will literally be happening during the millennial kingdom, it's not quite heaven on earth. That's the new Jerusalem. But it's going to be much better than the current situation is. I mean, think about it. You can have Jesus ruling and reigning as the supreme king over all the earth from Jerusalem. There's no more presidents, prime ministers, dictators. He is the one ruler. And Satan is bound for that 1,000 years. So there will still be people on earth who have fleshly instincts. It's not like there won't be any sin, but to consider what the world will be like when King Jesus is ruling and reigning, it's just going to be amazing. And why people aren't looking forward to that, or why they think that's only a symbolic thing, is beyond me. But because I believe that the imminent return of Jesus could be at any point, I suspect those of us who are here now will be raptured, or I'm going to die and go to be with the Lord and come back again with him to rule and reign and to serve him in whatever capacity. I'm looking forward to it myself.
1: Amen. And I think we all should be looking forward to it. It's going to be a perfect government where we get to be with our Savior, Jesus. And I just don't understand, other than it's just a demonic, satanic scheme to deceive, distract, and delude the church into thinking this will never take place. Now, Pastor Gary, we're so thankful for our time together. I'm so thankful for this book. I'm encouraged by it. So thank you for equipping the saints. How can people get in touch with your ministry?
0: They can go to our website, cornerstonechapel.net. Teaching library is there. Our resources are there. They can email the church through the website. That's the best way to really get a hold of us.
1: Thank you so much for our time together, Pastor Gary. It has encouraged me.
0: Thank you, Pastor Josh. Always good being with you.
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0: Years old when mother hanged herself in the garage. She had been a prisoner of the Germans during World War II, and bad memories overwhelmed her. Although my parents had taken my brother and me to Sunday school, I soon took up smoking and shoplifting and, above all, swearing. By the time I graduated from high school, I was drinking and fighting regularly. I began using drugs in college, and then I joined the Army, another form of running away from myself. Even in the paratroops, I sought and found the drug addicts, and we used every kind of drug we could get. I refused to try heroin, though. I had few friends because I didn't trust anyone. Above all, I didn't trust God for allowing Mother to die like that. One night, while tripping on acid, a friend and I played records at the base's football stadium. The MPs came and arrested us, putting me in a little room where I hallucinated that a poster on the wall came to life and threatened to shoot me. I was terrified and cried out to God, after which I wept for the sorry mess I had made of my life. They let me go back to my barracks to await a court-martial. There I began reading the Bible, and after several weeks the charges were dropped. I went home on leave, and my aunt took me to church. She had been praying for me since Mom's death. That Sunday I received Christ as my Savior, and He filled the emptiness in my heart and gave me peace. I'm Jim Jackson. If the Son therefore shall make you free, you shall be free indeed.
1: If you would like to be free from the weight of sin by receiving Jesus Christ as Lord and Savior, or maybe you have questions about it, call 1-888-NEED-HIM right now. 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

0: When you first get married, it's pretty easy to demonstrate your love. But as time goes by, it can become more difficult. So what do? Billy Graham found the answer in the Bible.
1: We are to love as God loves us. Before you come to Christ, you don't really know how to love. Oh, there can be happy marriages and successful marriages outside of Christ. But the depth and the capacity and the breadth of love is unavailable to you until you come to know Jesus Christ. When you do that, you've solved one of the greatest problems of tension in the home. Selfishness. Selfishness goes out the window when you're submitting yourself daily to Christ.
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1: I still remember our family sleeping in a barn on our grandparents' farm because Dad couldn't earn enough to support his growing family. I was 4 when our mom left us, and we kids were put into foster care homes and then an orphanage. 4 years later, Dad took us home. He was a changed man, peaceful, hardworking. Shortly after that, he was killed in the job. I sat in the funeral home and listened as a man described his death, and I wondered why God let my daddy die like that. Grandma took us in, but she was old and strict and made us work hard. She also took us to church. One day, a girl I cared about went forward for salvation, and I followed for all the wrong motives. For 6 months, I was too proud to confess my false profession of faith. Then I talked with a pastor who led me in a sincere prayer of repentance. Even so, I held bitterness in my soul for the heartache I'd endured. That bitterness shadowed me to Bible college, where many kind people helped me understand God's ways and His goodness. I've learned through the years that God uses our trials to strengthen our faith and to enable us to help others. The Lord accepts you just as you are, right where you are. And if you ask Him into your heart and life, He will begin a healing that will astonish you. I'm Tom Couch, urging you to put your trust in the Lord Jesus Christ, and He will set you free. And if the Son, therefore, shall make you free, you shall be free indeed.
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0: I fall in the water. I fall in the lake. All three of us are fighting for our lives.
1: That's John Smith. His two friends survived, but he drowned. At the hospital, every attempt to save his life failed.
0: So they bring my mom in, and she walks into this room, and I'm cold, I'm gray, I'm blue, I'm dead. There's nothing. She didn't know. And she calls out, "Holy Spirit, please give me back my son. Don't take my son." And instantly, I had a pulse. Instantly.
1: It was a miracle. John came back to life after being dead for more than an hour. Billy Graham once said that these types of miracles shouldn't surprise Christians.
2: There is no way around it. Christianity is a miracle from beginning to end. Jesus Christ was a miracle worker. The Bible is a book of miracles. Ladies and gentlemen, you can know Jesus Christ. You can know the miracle of His presence in your life at this moment if you're willing to trust in Him as Savior and Lord.
1: Are you ready to do that? Go to findpeacewithgod.net. We're the Billy Graham Evangelistic Association.

0: It's time to pray with Pastor Carter Conlon.
1: Luke chapter 23, beginning at verse 44. Now it was about the sixth hour, and there was darkness over all the earth until the ninth hour. Then the sun was darkened, and the veil of the temple was torn in two. There are seasons when it seems the darkness has descended upon your life. Even the familiarity of God, as you once knew it, seems to have changed. You can be tempted to be discouraged in these moments, if not for the knowledge that others before you have had the same experience, only to find that on the other side of this darkened place, a great life and a new light awaits you. Don't let yourself today give in to despair. Jesus Christ has promised that He will never, ever fail you. It's time to pray.
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1: At age 20, I was working in a glass and mirror factory. When a couple of my co-workers started arguing religion, I stepped in saying, "Why are you arguing anyway? There ain't no heaven and certainly no hell." One of them said, "Wrong. The Bible teaches about both, and you and me are going to hell unless we clean up our act." I figured since the Bible teaches about hell, it must be real, and if I didn't want to go there, I needed to change my ways. So I said, "Well, I ain't giving God any reason to judge me," and I set out on a path of being and doing good. All went well until that Friday when I tore my trousers on a machine and swore up a storm. Boy, did they mock me and my good works religion. I needed to think, so Sunday I went to the park. There, a street preacher caught my attention. He quoted where the Bible says good works can't get us to heaven. "For by grace are ye saved through faith. It is the gift of God, not of works." Instantly, I knew mine was the wrong path. Right there, in that park, with that preacher, I asked Jesus to forgive me. Now, at age 73, I can still testify that being good doesn't free you from the chains of sin and the destiny of hell for all who are not converted by God. Only Jesus can abolish sin and assure you of heaven. I'm Lewis Rold, and if the Son therefore shall make you free, ye shall be free indeed.
0: If you would like to be free from the weight of sin by receiving Jesus Christ as Lord and Savior, or maybe you have questions about it, call 1-888-NEED-HIM right now. Free Indeed is a production of Pacific Garden Mission, 1458 South Canal Street, Chicago, Illinois, 60607. 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

0: just then. Oh God, how I need.
1: A Christian filmmaker first heard about God while watching an animated movie on TV when he was 5 years old.
2: And I asked my mom and dad, what is a savior? What is God?
1: But it wasn't until John Schaefer was a young man that he got the answer.
2: I accepted Christ, and God moved pretty mightily, and that's been my journey.
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1: Learn more about Jesus Christ, who offers forgiveness for our sins and eternal life. 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
1: When my father's health failed and he was put in the county home, we lived in a shack, all seven of us kids and Mom. She would leave the baby with my two teenage sisters while she took the rest of us to a nearby tavern where men bought her drinks. In time, she let the men go home and sleep with my sisters. I told my teacher, who told the principal, and they arranged for me to run out and call the sheriff the next time those men came to our house. I had to run through a cornfield at night to use the neighbor's phone, and I was scared, but I did it. Our family was separated. Mom went to prison. My sisters went to a state school for girls. The younger ones went to foster homes, and the baby was adopted. Neighbors gave me a home until I graduated from grade school. During high school, I worked in a hospital washing dishes, but I felt terribly alone in the world. And that's when the guilt began to haunt me. After all, I was responsible for my family's breakup and my mother's being in prison. After graduation, I worked as a secretary near Pacific Garden Mission. One day, I went there for a visit. The woman who gave me the tour also explained how Christ died for my sins, how he took my guilt and shame to the cross. I prayed to receive him as my Savior. And as I began reading the Bible, I learned to forgive myself. I also found and forgave my mother and led her to the Lord. What a Savior. I am Fern. And if the Son, therefore, shall make you free, you shall be free indeed.
0: If you would like to be free from the weight of sin by receiving Jesus Christ as Lord and Savior, or maybe you have questions about it, call 1-888-NEED-HIM right now. 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

0: Here's a fact. 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
1: I was a young mom, 3 kids still at home, and then 3 days before Christmas, I was diagnosed with breast cancer, and I just derailed.
0: That's Vivian Mabuni. When she was feeling scared and hopeless, she cried out to Jesus, and she found comfort.
1: He takes no pleasure in our pain, and he is so close in the darkest times.
0: Now a cancer survivor, Vivian wrote a book about the importance of drawing near to Jesus during our worst moments. Billy Graham once said,
2: "When Christ is in the heart, the worst can happen, but the best is yet to be." Jesus said, "In the world, right here, you're going to have tribulation and trouble." But he said, "Be not afraid of the world. I'll be with you. I'll give you strength."
0: Learn more about the strength that Jesus gives. Go to findpeacewithgod.net. We're the Billy Graham Evangelistic Association.

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1: Psalm 107, verse 1. Oh, give thanks to the Lord, for he is good, for his mercy endures forever. I would encourage you today to read this psalm in its entirety. In it, you will find afresh how merciful God really is. Though we would be inclined to withhold from certain people, God doesn't. Though people be lost, empty, rebellious against the truth that they already know, sinful to the point of losing life, and loving money more than God, yet when they cry out to him, he comes to their aid. He satisfies their longing, breaks their chains, sets them free, calms their hearts, and gives them a new song of gladness. Maybe it's time for you to experience his mercy today. Don't be too ashamed to cry out for help. It's time to pray.
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5: Later on, once again, they're dry, they're thirsty, they need water. The first time he was to strike the rock with the rod and water came forth. The second time he said to speak to the rock and it would bring forth water. Well, Moses was exasperated with the people, and so he goes out there and scolds them, and he strikes the rock like he did the first time. It wasn't what God told him to do. He told him to speak to the rock. And the shocking thing as you read that passage in the scripture is that God calls Moses aside and says, you didn't do what I told you to do, so you're not going to enter the promised land. Now here's a guy that was 40 when he went to Midian to live with Ivana Carlo there for all those years. Then he was 40 years in the backside of the desert. So this guy's getting on. Now he's wandered 40 years in the wilderness with these people. To do what? To enter the promised land. Because he screwed up that one time, it would seem. God says, you're in the penalty box. You're out of it, guy. You can go up in the hill and see it, but you're not going to enter in. And of course, it's left for the rest of them to go in later. You say, what's going on here? Well, several things. First of all, Moses was not a faithful witness. God was not angry at the people, but the way Moses presented that to the people, you got the impression God was angry. No, Moses was angry. God wasn't. He was not a good witness. But there's something else that few people notice is those two incidents of the water coming out of the rock. It would seem may have been intended by God to model the first and second comings of Jesus Christ, where the first one is he was smitten. You see, in 1 Corinthians 10, the rock that followed in the wilderness was Christ. Paul draws the analogy of that rock. It refers to Jesus Christ. The first time he was smitten, but not the second time. There was a distinction. You could preach quite a sermon from that. Had Moses not screwed it up? Follow me? Every detail in the Old Testament, every detail is there, speaks of Jesus Christ. So, any time that they offered a blemished offering, it's a direct insult to the gift of redemption that God has provided for us. And so each one of these was an act of sacrilege and blasphemy. And the question that should be lurking in your mind right now, are we guilty of a comparable thing in our lives and our attitudes? And you ask yourself, first of all, how did the priests allow this? These people bringing the blemished offerings weren't doing it. It wasn't a one-way street. The priests had to accept it, and they were accepting it. They lowered their standards, which they shouldn't have done. And so it was a discount religion. They were shaping their practices by a market analysis of what the people wanted. I wonder how many churches plan their programs by reading polls and designing the services for the people rather than by what God has ordained. Now, in verse 8, it says, talking about these inadequate sacrifices, he says, offer it now to thy governor. Now, by the way, the word governor in the original is a Persian term. It does corroborate the fact that Malachi was writing about the days of Nehemiah. They were still under Persian rule in those days. But he says, offer it now to thy governor. See, in other words, they're offering God these blemished animals. Presumably, animals you probably couldn't even sell in the marketplace. They were lame, they were blind, there was something wrong with them. So they were fulfilling their technicalities at this temple by giving them off for offerings. And Malachi says, give it to the tax collector, see if he'll take it. You see, it's a very, very facetious, sarcastic kind of remark. Offer it now to thy governor. Will he be pleased with thee or accept thy person, saith the Lord of hosts? You think it's good enough for me, God, but it certainly isn't good enough for your local tax collector, in effect. is what they're saying. It's interesting, speaking of tax collectors, that I wonder how far we would get by paying our taxes with marked down goods. And yet, we're paying, over 50% of our income in taxes in this country, ourselves. People say, well, render unto Caesar the things that are Caesar's. Remember that? They cornered him. They confronted him. He says, well, give me a coin. They give him a coin. He says, whose image is this? They said, Caesar's. Then he said, render unto Caesar the things that are Caesar's. The part of that, you know, we always hear that bandied about so loosely, render unto Caesar the things that are Caesar's. What Jesus was really saying wasn't just that. The question is, whose image do you bear? In Genesis, Scripture tells us we were created in whose image? God's. So we too are to render to Caesar the things that bear Caesar's image, but to God's the things that bear God's image. Jesus was saying far more than just this business of, gee, do you pay your taxes there, as an aside. The question that you and I need to think about is, are we presenting authentic images or are we counterfeits? Verse 9 continues, and now I pray you, beseech God that he will be gracious unto us. This hath been by your means. Will he regard your person, saith the Lord of hosts? See, there's no reason for you and I, there's no legitimate reason for you and I to have any doubts about God's love. You can attack that in so many, many ways in terms of how you deal with that, God's love for you and I. The first half of this chapter hits that head on. But it's our indifference, our carelessness, half-heartedness that blocks our privileged position too, just like Israel's. Israel's privileged position. Israel was chosen, elect by God, foreknowledge, all of that. And yet their privileged position was blocked or encumbered by their indifference, their half-heartedness. We have a gift of God that's far more precious than they have. And yet we're in the same position. Getting back to these gifts, God judges a gift by what the gift cost the offerer who placed it on the altar, not by its intrinsic worth. And of course, we're all familiar in Mark 12 and Luke 21, the widow and her mites. That was valued far more than all the other things put there. Why? Because it was measured in terms of what she had. She gave, wasn't much, but it was everything. In other words, God looks at the heart. So we're called upon to be authentic. We're called upon to be authentic in our gifts. We're called upon to be authentic in our service. Let's look at verse 10. Malachi continues, who is there even among you that would shut the doors for naught? Neither do ye kindle fire on mine altar for naught. I have no pleasure in you, saith the Lord of hosts, neither will I accept an offering at your hand. This is one of those places where the King James does seem a bit obscure. I tend to lean to the King James, but there are values in looking at some of the other versions. The Authorized Standard Version would read this verse slightly different, more accurately. Oh, that there were one among you that would shut the doors, that ye might not kindle a fire on mine altar in vain. I have no pleasure in you, saith Jehovah of hosts, neither will I accept an offering at your hand. The NIV comes close. It says, oh, that one of you would shut the temple doors, that you would not light useless fires on my altar. I am not pleased with you, saith the Lord Almighty, and I will accept no offering from your hands. See, these profane sacrifices that were permitted by the priests were so distasteful that Malachi, or God through Malachi, now makes this outrageous suggestion. Lock the double doors of the temple and block all access to the altar of God. No worship at all is better than a perpetuation of cold, negligent, worthless worship. And I can hear it already, you know, well, that's just that harsh language of the Old Testament. Jesus would never say something like that. Well, Jesus did, by the way, but let's get another point. First of all, remember the seven letters to seven churches in the book of Revelation. Everybody says, well, there's 21 epistles in the New Testament. Wrong, there are 28. Everybody overlooks seven of them are penned by the Lord himself. Or I should say, dictated by the Lord himself. John penned them. the seven letters, seven churches, by Jesus Christ himself. What's fascinating about those seven letters is that every church was surprised. Every church got a report card, and none of them, all of them, if you read the letter carefully, are obviously taken by surprise. Some are doing not as good as they thought they were. Some are actually doing better than they thought they were. But it's interesting, a very sobering thought is, first of all, most churches don't really know where they stand. It didn't then, at least. Jesus had to straighten them out. But the church at Laodicea, remember where he says then? I would that you were cold or hot, but because you were lukewarm, I'll spew thee out of my mouth. Pretty strong language. And yet, very analogous to what we see here. That's in Revelation chapter 3, verses 15 and 16, for those of you who want to check it out. Can you imagine a church with the doors locked and a great sign over the door saying, closed, scandalous, a sure sign of a decadent society? How interesting. You know, this very chapter in Malachi opened with Malachi's declaration that I have loved you. It's interesting that in the letter to Laodicea, Jesus is on the outside of the church knocking at the door to come in. In all the other six letters, it's a little different situation. And the verse 20 is often quoted. Behold, I stand at the door and knock. If any man open the door, and so forth. You've all heard it as an evangelist's call to the altar. And it's very eloquent for that. It works for that. It's fine. And yet, if you really understand the situation there, all the other letters have a call to the church. Do this or that, he that overcometh, and this and so forth. Here, things are so desperate that Jesus is outside the church knocking to get in, and his plea, his call, is to the individual, not the church collectively. I stand at the door and knock. If any man hear my voice and open the door, I will come in to him and sup with him. It's an individual call. It's a beautiful call for an altar call, an evangelist. At the same time, in the context it's placed, it's a scathing indictment to the condition of the Laodicean church. What the whole idea here is, it's better to have no sacrifices than vain ones. They pollute the altar and they insult the God of the universe. And I'm going to suggest that this type of profanity is worse than tasteless or careless speech. And pretended orthodoxy does not cover polluted gifts, services, sacrifices, lives, or hearts. Now, verse 11 gives us a burst of good news to break this dirge by Malachi. It says, for from the rising of the sun even unto the going down of the same, my name shall be great among the Gentiles. And every place incense shall be offered unto my name, and a pure offering, for my name shall be great among the heathen, saith the Lord of hosts. See, God is not powerless to rescue his holy name. Now, to the Jews that are listening to Malachi's message, this is a 2x4 right across the forehead. Whoa! For from the rising of the sun even unto the going down of the same, my name shall be great. Among Israel? No, that's not what it's saying. Not that it won't be, but my point is, among the Gentiles. Boy, that's guaranteed to get their attention. And in every place incense shall be offered unto my name, and a pure offering, for my name shall be great among whom? The heathen, saith the Lord of hosts. Now, this rising up and going down of the sun, of course, obviously is a way of referring to the extremities of the earth. We see that often here. Four other times in the Bible this is used to refer to the comprehensiveness of God's reign. It's sort of a confirmation of verse 5 we talked about, beyond the border of Israel. In a broader sense. It's interesting that God says he's as far as the east is from the west, so far as he separated our sins from us. It's interesting he didn't say north and south. You know, you and I think, well, geez, one is as good as the other. No, because you can only go so far north to get to the North Pole, from which all degrees are south. There's a limit to north, there's a limit to south. There's no limit to how far west you can go. East and west are without limit. You with me? How interesting these terms are. They're very, very skillfully chosen. And perhaps subtle, but nevertheless an interesting question of God's own authenticity. Now, this verse should not have surprised Malachi's listeners, because remember, of course, that they should have been told that through Abraham's seed, all the nations of the world would be blessed. And that's in Genesis, when Abraham's called, in Genesis 12, verse 3. In Psalm 67, it hammers that God has purposed to bless all the ends of the earth. And all the prophets do testify to the conversion of the nations. Isaiah 2, Ezekiel 36, 37, 38, 39, on it goes. Now, of course, these prophecies, by the way, this is not prophecy of something in our church age. I believe these the prophecies here are have in view the millennial kingdom. Malachi is going to talk much more about that. It's interesting, more people come up to me and they're puzzled by the fact that there are going to be sacrifices in the millennium. One of the things, if you start studying the millennium, this thousand-year reign of Jesus on the earth, first of all, it's amazing how many churches deny that. They allegorize that. They don't take Gabriel seriously when she promised Mary that Jesus was going to take the throne of David, a literal political throne on the planet Earth, and so forth. Won't hammer that to death. But it's interesting, many people who study the millennium still are puzzled that there are offerings. I thought Jesus died once and for all. Why are they giving offerings after the cross? See, when people raise that question, it demonstrates that they don't really understand the offerings of the Old Testament. The book of Hebrews hammers away on the fact that no sins were ever covered by the blood of goats and calves and such. They were memorials in advance of the offering that would cover sin. So the only difference between the offerings of the Old Testament and the offerings of the millennium is one of whether they're commemorative in advance or commemorative with hindsight. In each case, they are nothing more than memorials of that event that God has chosen to measure the entire universe by, that'll determine the outcome of every issue in the entire universe by a cross that was erected in Judea some 2,000 years ago. But Israel, first of all, does have a destiny, despite their failures that Malachi is hammering away on and the rest of it. They have a destiny which will be fulfilled. What Paul says in Romans 11:25, when the fullness of the Gentiles be come in. When Jesus was rejected by Israel, Jesus, when he rode the donkey, says, now these things are hidden from thy sight. Are they hidden forever? No, Paul tells us in Romans 11:25, they're hidden until the fullness of the Gentiles be come in. We're in this peculiar parenthesis, where God is choosing to call a people out of the Gentiles for his name. But when that's complete, God has a destiny for Israel. It's all laid out in both the Old and the New Testament. And God is going to be extolled in every place, it says. And that's exactly what he told the woman by the well in Samaria in John 4. So moving on, verse 12. To continue. But ye have profaned it, in that ye say, the table of the Lord is polluted, and the fruit thereof, even this meat, is contemptible. This repeats the reproof that Malachi had said in verse 7. And the error of the priests was to accept substandard items on behalf of God. Well, boy, now that's a scary idea. How many of you have had the opportunity to be a steward of things done for the church and have accepted substandard performance? Ooh, that's a little scary. Usually you're scratching around for all the help you can get. And yet, there's a disturbing analogy, if you will, between the priests accepting substandard items on behalf of God here in Malachi and some of the predicaments you and I find ourselves in from time to time when there's something being done for God. Do you impose standards that glorify God? Or does he have to satisfy himself with second-rate goods? Interesting question. Well, we said we should be authentic in our gifts, authentic in our service. I think we really should conclude the last few verses thing by being authentic. I can remember once in the Pentagon, the general was giving a lecture about a certain program. I won't go nameless right now, but he had a chart. How to be serious about X. Step one, have a chart on X. Step two was to have some staff positions on X. And it went down the list of these things. But the last one, item 12 on the list, was be serious about X. In other words, all those other things were form, not substance. What Malachi is going to include is to be authentic. Verse 13, he says, ye said also, behold, what a weariness is it. And ye have snuffed at it, saith the Lord of hosts, and you brought that which was torn, and the lame, and the sick, and thus ye brought an offering. Should I accept this of your hand, saith the Lord? Wearisome and burdensome. See, their hearts were not in it. The priest's heart were not in it. They sniffed at it, and they treated their jobs with contempt. Boredom, weariness, dull routine, drudgery, burden. Those are familiar terms, I think. We've all heard them with respect to services, churches, church things. You see, the blemished offerings were not because of poverty, it was because of greed. It was the offerer, not just the offering, that was polluted. And the question is, are you and I stewards of God's resources? And do we demand a high standard? Or do we accept substandard performance on behalf of the king? How about in our private life? What is your table grace like? Is it routine? Is it form? Or does it have substance? How do we begin our day? What's the first thing we do to honor the day? Does the Lord get the best of us? For some of us, the morning is the best time of the day. Do we give to the Lord? Or the end of the day is done. In other words, are you and I really being authentic? Verse 14 continues, "But cursed be the deceiver which hath in his flock a male, and voweth and sacrificeth unto the Lord for a corrupt thing, for I am a great king, saith the Lord of hosts, and my name is dreadful among the heathen." See, the curse is pronounced upon a deceiver who thinks he can vow. In such cases, what was promised of God, a proper sacrifice, and then he fulfilled the vow with an unsuitable animal. And such were an insult to the majesty of God. You make a promise to do one thing, you compromise it. Among other things, you're insulting God. They were actually trying to swindle God. Do any of us try to do that? God means what he says and says what he means, and I think he expects us to do the same. Many of the things they're dealing with here were voluntary vows, and yet they were voluntary, and yet they still didn't keep them. See, I don't believe God wants us to tell him anything unless we mean it. It's interesting that throughout the entire scripture, you can't find a place where God calls a believer a hypocrite. He speaks of hypocrites and he speaks of believers, but he doesn't lump them together. It's interesting, if the standards that were applied to Ananias and Sapphira in Acts chapter 5 applied to us, this place would probably be empty. Huh? Someone asked Mahatma Gandhi, the famed leader of India, he asked him, "What's the biggest obstacle to Christianity in India?" His memorable reply was, "Christians. Christians." One of the things that I'm hoping we'll ask ourselves, do our lives reflect the name, reputation, characteristics, and majesty of our King? You might, in your notes, put Psalm 129 and Isaiah 40. And at your leisure, read those passages and see if our lives authentically reflect Him. So here's the model of excellence, reality, and authenticity to which men and women are being challenged. And to the degree to which we grasp the greatness of His person, the character and attributes of God, in other words, His name, to that degree will our own inadequacies, falseness, and deluded worship take on credibility, substance, acceptance, and posture. So we need to heed Malachi's call to be authentic. You and I can sit through a three-hour entertainment, and yet we get restless when the Bible study or a sermon or whatever approaches an hour. And yet when a sporting event goes into extra innings, we rejoice over it, don't we? Yeah. Do your sacrifices, whatever they are, not just in money but in services or whatever else, do they reflect your estimation of His majesty? If they do, then you are authentic. Can we continue to claim our status as His sons or His children? Do we render Him the honor that is due? See, it's not God that needs defense or credibility. All these apologetics, all these people, is the Bible credible, all that. That's not the issue. The real issue is, are we credible? We're the one that need to be more real, more authentic in our profession, in our gifts, in our service. And His supreme love has given us our most precious treasure, the most precious treasure you have, the Messiah and the King of Israel, the Redeemer of men. And one of the questions, of course, that you can ask me is, how do we actually go about becoming authentic? How do we go about it? And I don't think there's any simple answer. I can offer you some steps that make sense to me. It happens, by the grace of God, that My wife's just published a book called Be Transformed.

0: Let him that glorieth glory in this, that he understandeth and knoweth me, that I am the Lord who exerciseth loving kindness, justice, and righteousness in the earth. For in these things I delight, saith the Lord. You want to please God, what pleases him most is to get to know him personally. And let your actions and your response to him be authentic, not hypocritical, not following formulas or forms, but of the heart. It's time for all of us, I think, by the grace of God and by the ministry of the Holy Spirit, to become more authentic.
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4: When I was 7, I contracted tuberculosis from a man who rented a room in our house. The disease left me unable to attend school for 2 years. A tutor came to help me several times a week, but I fell behind. When I was well enough to return to school, none of the public schools would take me, but the parochial school did. There I gained an interest in God and the Bible. I had to work hard to catch up. After I finished high school, my parents divorced, and Mom and I moved to California, where I joined the Air Force. My job was loading ammo on planes, not very practical for civilian life, so I transferred to jet mechanic school. I was sent to Châteauroux, France, out to Paris. I worked hard and performed my job so well I was promoted to staff sergeant and chosen to speak with a visiting senator. I chose not to re-enlist, planning to become a jet mechanic for the airlines. When that didn't work out, I moved to Florida to work with my stepfather. Because of his bad temper, I went to work with a carpet cleaning business. The owner told me about Jesus, and I received him as my savior. I met Sandy, and we married. When my plan to study music in college didn't work out, I went into business. Eventually, I helped start a business that is still prosperous. God had a plan for my life all along, and today my son and his wife are missionaries in Romania. I'm Ron Kimmel. If the Son therefore shall make you free, ye shall be free indeed.
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0: apprehension, stress, uneasiness, misgiving. No matter how you describe it, it comes down to one word: worry.
1: What are we to do about these past, present, and future worries? The Bible says that we are to cast them upon Him.
0: The Him Billy Graham is talking about is Jesus Christ.
1: We can have peace and joy in the midst of the troubles and anxieties of life if we put our trust in Him. Are you a child of God? Have you put your life in His hands? If you haven't, then your fears and difficulties are justified. For there is no security here or hereafter without Him.
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1: I guess the best way to describe my childhood was painful. My parents had violent alcoholic fights and finally divorced when I was 8. I lost myself in sports in high school, then began to fill my nights with drinking. College courses and drugs fueled the despair in my soul. Soon I dropped out to work and stay high. After 5 wasted years, I tried a tech school and lasted 2 quarters. A friend and I drove to Texas seeking our fortune. That failed too. Back home, I was gripped with panic attacks. A psychiatrist diagnosed depression and put me on antidepressants. Repeatedly and with various methods, I tried to commit suicide. Then I drank for days at a time until I collapsed with the DTs. I met Donna and we lived together until my drunken violence drove us apart, just like my parents. I was drawn to a co-worker whose life exemplified the love and peace of Jesus. Then Donna and I got back together and, seeking to avoid our previous mistakes, we began going to my friend's church. The pastor came to visit us and explained how Jesus died to pay the penalty for our sin. He helped me pray to receive Christ, and soon Donna also prayed for salvation. We decided to get married, and the pastor encouraged us to live apart until then, so we did. We were learning to follow God's way instead of the world's. In time, we both gave up smoking and alcohol, and God blessed our marriage with children that we are raising to know the Lord. I'm Greg Nickel, and Jesus has given us new life, the abundant life He promised. He has set us free. And if the Son therefore shall make you free, you shall be free indeed.
0: If you would like to be free from the weight of sin by receiving Jesus Christ as Lord and Savior, or maybe you have questions about it, call 1-888-NEED-HIM right now. 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
1: Trouble was my middle name from early childhood. I turned over chairs in kindergarten and I was such a terror that at age 8, the principal took me to the basement of the school and locked me in a dark storage room. I skipped school to shoplift and burglarize places, and at 14, I was finally caught and sent to the Illinois State School for Boys. After I was paroled and resentenced for parole violation, I led an escape attempt that started my criminal record as an adult. To avoid prison, I joined the Army and became a paratrooper. I made 4 daytime jumps and 1 nighttime jump before I went AWOL to be with a girl. A buddy and I then escaped from a work detail and went to Chicago in a stolen car. We committed burglaries and we were caught. The Army sentenced me to 6 years at a federal reformatory in Ohio. Later, I received Christmas clemency and I came home an emotional wreck from sniffing Benzedrine. I married the sister of one of my buddies, then I slipped back into crime with a buddy, and I faced 5 years in prison. Knowing I needed a way to sustain me during incarceration, I searched around. My daughter met a woman while babysitting who talked about new life in Christ. So I spoke to that woman. She told me to go straight to the Lord, and I did. I read the Bible, and I saw that she was right. I confessed my sin to the Lord, and He not only helped me get through my prison sentence, but He sent me back to tell others of His mercy and grace. I'm Anthony D'Antonio. If the Son therefore shall make you free, you shall be free indeed.
0: If you would like to be free from the weight of sin by receiving Jesus Christ as Lord and Savior, or maybe you have questions about it, call 1-888-NEED-HIM right now. 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

0: When the COVID-19 pandemic hit, Becky Davidson's ministry to people with special needs saw an opportunity. They saw hope.
1: Beauty from ashes. You know, this big, huge thing happened worldwide where we've never experienced this, any of us. And yet God took it and just expanded it in ways that we could have never dreamed of.
0: While Rising Above Ministries helps people with physical and developmental challenges, there's no end to the challenges we all face. But there is real hope. As Billy Graham explains,
2: we have political problems, racial problems, social problems, moral problems. Could the problems be solved? Yes. If the world would suddenly turn to Christ. There is no problem too hard for God to solve.
0: If you'd like to know more about the hope offered by Jesus Christ, give us a call on our prayer line. It's 855-255-PRAY. That's 855-255-PRAY. We're the Billy Graham Evangelistic Association.

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1: I grew up in the mountains of Western Colorado, striving to be the good girl. I followed the rules and thought I was a Christian because I went forward at an altar call as a child. But I didn't understand grace. I learned from my dad that hard work was required for everything, so I made vows constantly to try to be perfect, equating perfection with salvation. The oldest of four siblings, I worked for my room and board to get through high school and earned a college scholarship, but I never felt good enough. When I heard a radio pastor explain the gospel, I wondered, am I really saved? I didn't know where to go with my questions. I dropped out of college and found a secretarial job, then began dating a man named Wayne. He wanted to marry me, but I was reluctant. Eventually, he got saved, and we were married. Our first daughter was born a year later, and I became pregnant with our second child when the Korean War broke out. I attended church services regularly, still questioning my salvation, but my pride kept me from voicing doubts. Wayne felt called to ministry, but my doubt continued. At his first church, I saw people who had attended for years going forward, and I realized I had never truly repented of my sins. I'd only tried to cover them up with good works. In the book of Romans, it says that no matter how hard we try, we can't attain salvation on our own. It's a gift from God through Jesus Christ. I prayed, finally accepting His grace, and I felt such peace. Praise the Lord that it is never too late to turn to Jesus. I'm Melva Hart. If the Son, therefore, shall make you free, you shall be free indeed.
0: If you would like to be free from the weight of sin by accepting Jesus Christ as Lord and Savior, call 1-888-NEED-HIM right now. Free Indeed is a production of Pacific Garden Mission, 1458 South Canal Street, Chicago, Illinois, 60607. 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

0: What do people think of you? What do you think of yourself? As Franklin Graham told thousands of people in New York, what counts most is what God thinks of you.
1: We have a reputation before God. You want to know what your reputation is before Almighty God? You're a sinner. Yeah, that's your reputation. That's my reputation. We're sinners before God. All of us have broken God's laws. We've broken His standards. And the Bible says we have all sinned and come short of God's glory. Tonight you can be forgiven. Tonight you can be set free. And all the guilt and shame of your past life can be forgiven, cleansed, erased. And you can leave here tonight with a new life, a new beginning. But it's your choice.
0: What's so awesome is that it's a choice you can make right now. And God will begin to work in your life right now. We're the Billy Graham Evangelistic Association. 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
2: You see, the Bible says, bear one another's burdens. Do you know, if a person is truly a child of God, now I'm not talking about a person running to sin, I'm talking about a person who was running from sin who's been overtaken. If he is truly a child of God, you can put it down big, plain, and straight. If that person is truly saved, truly born again, and is out of fellowship with God, I can tell you he's carrying a big burden.
1: Welcome to Love Worth Finding, featuring the powerful insights and messages from acclaimed pastor and Bible teacher, Adrian Rogers. We're in a series called How to Weather the Storms of Life. Whether we're saved or lost, we will all carry burdens at some point in our lives. But as believers, we don't have to bear them alone. If you have your Bible, turn to Galatians chapter 6, as Adrian Rogers shares what to do with your burdens.
2: Everybody has burdens sooner or later. Well, it almost starts the day we're born. We're born crying, and then the doctor gives us a whack. And from there on, it just goes on and on and on. We have burdens, we have problems. But I want to tell you today what to do with your burden. If you don't have burdens, really the problem is you're probably not a thinking person. Well, the Bible says man that is born of woman is full of trouble as the sparks that fly upward. But thank God we don't have to bear our burdens alone. Saved or lost, we're going to know burdens. Look, if you will, in chapter 6 and verse 1, brethren, if a man be overtaken in a fault, ye which are spiritual, restore such a one in the spirit of meekness, considering thyself, lest thou also be tempted. Bear ye one another's burdens, and so fulfill the law of Christ. For if a man think himself to be something, when he is nothing, he deceiveth himself. But let every man prove his own work, and then shall he have rejoicing in himself alone and not in another. For every man shall bear his own burden. Now, there are three kinds of burdens I want to talk to you about today. There are burdens that we willingly take up. There are burdens that we faithfully endure. And then there are burdens that we wisely lay down. First of all, there's certain burdens that you're not to try to escape. As a matter of fact, there are burdens that you are to take up. And what are those burdens? Those are the burdens of another brother, another sister, when somebody is hurting. Now, what Paul is writing about here is primarily the burden of the backslidden person, the man who has gotten away from God. Look, if you will, in verse 1. Brethren, if a man be overtaken in a fault. Now, the word here is to a Christian. Brethren, if a man be overtaken in a fault. He is talking about somebody who is our brother, somebody who is our sister, somebody who has gotten away from God, and somebody who needs to be restored. Now, notice the word restore. He's saying, here's a person who was once in fellowship, and now that person has gotten out of fellowship. Why? Because he's been overtaken in a fault. Now, this is not the person who is not saved. It's not the person who is running to sin. Actually, here's a person who was endeavoring to get away from sin. But sin overtook him. Somewhere years ago, I read that in Africa, each morning in Africa, a gazelle wakes up, and that gazelle says to himself, if I cannot outrun the fastest lion on these plains, I will be devoured. And somewhere that same morning, a lion wakes up, and that lion says, if I cannot outrun the slowest gazelle, I will starve. And so both the gazelle and the lion wake up running. Now, folks, every morning you and I need to wake up running, because we are running from sin and Satan is running for us. And sometimes we're overtaken. Sometimes we stumble and fall. You see, when you get saved, that doesn't mean you can't sin anymore. Say amen. You know that to be true. When you get saved, it doesn't mean that you cannot sin anymore. Sometimes we're overtaken in a fall. You know the difference between my life before I was saved and after I was saved? Before I got saved, I was running to sin. Now I'm running from sin. But we can sometimes stumble and fall. So he's talking about brothers. He says, if a man be a brother, brethren, if a man be overtaken in a fault, that is run down by Satan, trapped and snared by a fault, then we are to restore him. I want you to begin to think, can you think of somebody that you used to have sweet fellowship with, maybe a soul winning partner, maybe a prayer partner? Somebody that maybe you sang in the choir with, somebody that maybe you served on a committee with, and they truly, so far as you know, knew the Lord Jesus Christ as personal Lord and Savior and know Him today, but they're out of fellowship. This church is filled with them, and so is every church. They are brothers, they are sisters who are out of fellowship with God. And God has called upon us to restore these people because they're living a life that the Apostle Paul calls a burden life. They are brokenhearted. Now, the scripture today that I'm reading is hope for that kind of a person. If you're that kind of a person, away from God, yet in your heart of hearts, you've been saved, you know the Lord, you're a brother, you're a sister, this message is a word of hope for you. And if you have not been overtaken in a fault, thank God for it, but this message is a word of warning for you. And it's a call to action for all of us. Now, a brother can be restored. That's good news. If you've gotten away from God, our God is a God of a second chance. If you read the Bible tells about men who got away from God and who got back to God. Because the Bible does not mistake the moment for the man. And the Bible is a picture of people who've gotten away from God and yet have gotten back to God. There was Jonah. Now, we criticize Jonah for running from the Lord, but the Bible says the word of the Lord came unto Jonah saying, does God speak to you that intimately? Jonah must have been a great man, that he was in such contact with God, he could hear the word of the Lord. He was such an instrument that God wanted to use him. And yet, Jonah got away from the Lord, you remember? Spent the night on a foam blubber mattress. You remember the story. Swallowed by a whale. But yet, Jonah came back to God, and Jonah was used of God to bring an entire city, Nineveh, to Jesus Christ, to repentance, toward faith. I remember reading in the Bible about Simon Peter, the big fisherman. He loved God. He was the one who said to Jesus, thou art the Christ, the Son of the living God. Yet Simon Peter cursed and swore and denied the Lord Jesus. I imagine the critics that day had a field day. They said, oh, Reverend Simon Peter, did you hear what he did? He cursed in front of a teenage girl. I never did have much confidence in Reverend Simon Peter. I'm finished with him. I'm glad God wasn't finished with him. Because that same Simon Peter who stumbled and crumbled, and when the rock turned to sand, God made him a rock again, and he became the flaming apostle of Pentecost. There was a man who wrote a book in the Bible called the Gospel of Mark. You have the Gospel of Mark. That man's name was John Mark. He was a young man. He started out with Paul and Silas on a missionary journey. He must have been a remarkable young man for the great apostle Paul to say, John, come and go with us on this missionary journey. But on the missionary journey, John Mark got frightened. He got homesick. He got discouraged. And he went back home. And the apostle Paul lost confidence in John Mark. When they got ready to go on another missionary journey, somebody said, let's take Mark with us. And Paul said, no, sirree. We're not going to take him. He's a failure. He's a quitter. He's a slacker. He's a shirker. He's not going. Old Barnabas said, well, I'll take him with me. And do you know what? God restored John Mark. Later on, John Mark wrote the Gospel of Mark. And later on, the Apostle Paul said, and by the way, when you're coming to see me, bring Mark. He's profitable. You see, God wasn't finished with John Mark. David, the man after God's own heart. What a mighty, wonderful man was David. I've got a son named David. David got away from God. David committed a horrible sin. You say he was only human. No, I say he was desperately wicked. He was overtaken with a fault. And yet, he prayed that prayer and God brought him back. He prayed, Lord, restore unto me the joy of thy salvation. And thank God, God did. And God gave him a second chance. Our God is a God of a second chance. Do you know somebody who's been overtaken with a fault? Well, the Bible says you're to restore him. Now, I want you to look at that word restore. Look at it. Restore such a one. Do you know what that word means? It's a technical word. It literally means to set a bone that has been broken. And it literally means to mend a net that has been torn. It's restoration, putting back in place that which is broken or that which is torn. Have you ever had a broken bone? I have. I was raised in Florida. And down where I was raised, coconuts grow. And we didn't have money to spend at a 7-Eleven because we didn't have a 7-Eleven, but we had coconut trees. And if you wanted some refreshment, all you had to do was be part monkey, shinny up a coconut tree, and get a coconut. And I was up a very tall coconut tree one time, trying to extradite a coconut. And I had one arm around a palm frond, and I'm up there, and I'm twisting that coconut. And when I gave a yank on the coconut, I put pressure on the palm frond, which was turning yellow. The palm frond came loose, the coconut came loose, and I came loose. And we all fell together. And I fell on the ground, the palm frond fell on me, and the coconut fell on it, and my arm fell on the sidewalk. And I had a horrible compound fracture in that elbow. Now, at that moment, I needed restoration. I had a bone that was broken, and I can tell you some things I did not need. And I'm going to tell you what some people who are out of fellowship today do not need. At that moment, I did not need a lecture. I didn't need somebody to come and say, that was a dangerous thing you were doing. Hey, didn't you have enough sense to see that that palm frond was turning yellow? You did a stupid thing. I did, but that's not what I needed then, right? And your friend right now doesn't need a lecture. I'll tell you something else I didn't need. I didn't need for them to ignore me. I'll tell you something else I didn't need. I didn't need to be reported. I'm glad my brother didn't run all over town saying, did you hear what happened to Adrian? Here I am down there on the ground, squirming, crying. Did you hear what happened to Adrian? Adrian fell out of a coconut tree. Adrian fell out of a coconut tree. That's what we do sometimes, isn't it? A brother, a sister falls away, and rather than going to love that person, to restore that person, to bring that person back to sweet fellowship, what do? We just go around talking about them. And sometimes our little prayer sessions are nothing but gossip sessions under the guise of being prayer sessions, praying for sister so-and-so, praying for brother so-and-so. Now, I'll tell you another thing I'm glad they didn't do when I broke my arm. I'm glad they didn't shoot me. Well, he's got a broken arm. Blam! We fixed it. Somebody said that the church is the only army in the world that shoots its wounded. But sometimes we do that. I mean, here's a person with a broken bone. They didn't shoot me. I'll tell you something else I'm glad they didn't do. I'm glad they didn't amputate that arm. Because I need that arm. So I can point at you. I need that arm. God gave me that arm. They didn't just say, well, that's not important to the body. The body can get along without that arm. They did not amputate the arm. What they did, they put in place a broken bone. They restored it. And that's what the Apostle Paul said that we are to do. You know, listen, folks. There was one thing I could not do when I broke that arm. And that was ignore it. Do you know why I couldn't ignore it? Why? Because the rest of my body said, don't ignore it. You see, the Bible says when one member suffers, every member suffers with it. That's the way God made us. We need to be as sensitive spiritually as we are physically. What do we do when a brother fails? Do we say it's none of my business? Folks, it is your business. He is in the body. Do you condemn him? Then you're condemning yourself. He's a part of you. Christians have a way of crucifying living saints, worshiping dead saints, and shooting wounded saints. What do we do when we have a brother who is wounded, a sister who's wounded? Do we report him to the church? You'd be amazed how many people will say to me, "Pastor, I am so burdened about thus and such a person. God has laid him on my heart. Will you go see him?" Now you think about that. I am so burdened. God has laid him on my heart. Will you please go see him? Well, if it is so strategic, so necessary, yes, if I can, I will. But why do you think God laid him on your heart? Why do you think God put him on your heart? Because, friend, you are the one that has that relationship. You're the one that God is burdening, and you're the one that God wants to go. They don't need a lecture. They need love. If you know somebody like this, I am here to tell you today that that person is your responsibility. My job is to teach you to minister so that you can be a minister of the gospel of our Lord and Savior, Jesus Christ. Well, you say, Pastor, that's well and good. That's just not my gift. I'm not qualified. Well, maybe you're not, because let me show you the qualifications. Look in chapter 6 and verse 1. Brethren, if a man be overtaken in a fault, ye which are spiritual, restore such a one. Now, if you say, that's not my gift, that's not my calling, that's not what I'm inclined to do, that's not what I'm supposed to do, you know what you're saying about yourself? I'm not spiritual. I'm not spiritual. If you are a spiritual person, a person who loves God, a spirit-filled person, then you're going to have all the qualifications you need to restore such a one. Now, I've talked about the ministry of restoration. Let me talk about the manner of this restoration. If you say, all right, Pastor, I'm going to do it. I have somebody right now in my heart and in my mind, some man, some woman, some boy, some girl. All right. Let me tell you how you're to do it. First of all, you're to do it very gently. Look, if you will, in chapter 6 and verse 1. Restore such a one in the spirit of meekness. Do you see that? Now, folks, when you're setting a broken bone, what do you need? Gentleness, isn't that right? In a spirit of meekness, tender, loving care. You can't restore somebody if you're harsh and overbearing. You've got to be gentle. By the way, those of you who are parents, do you know what I've noticed about dads whose children love them most? They're gentle. Every child wants a strong dad. They want a dad that they can look up to. But they want a dad that's gentle. Gentle. You can restore your children with gentleness rather than whacking at them and screaming at them and criticizing them. Try some tenderness with your children. Try it. If you've got backslidden children, they need tenderness. Your neighbor needs tenderness. Restore such a one in the spirit of meekness. Do it gently. I'll tell you what else to do. Do it humbly. Look at this passage. Restore such a one in the spirit of meekness. Now watch this. Considering thyself, lest thou also be tempted. You say, not me. Friend, there are three persons in your seat this morning. The person you are now, the person you could be for holiness and good in God, and the person you could be for debauchery and wickedness if you take your eyes off of Jesus Christ. You say, well, it won't happen to me. Well, I want to ask you a question. Happened to Jonah, you better than Jonah? Happened to Elijah, are you better than Elijah? Happened to Simon Peter, are you better than Simon Peter? It happened to John Mark, are you better than John Mark? No, the Bible says, let him that thinketh he standeth do what? Take heed lest he fall. And so when we are there to restore somebody else, not only should we do it gently, that is with meekness, but we're doing it humbly, considering ourselves, lest we also be tempted. I'll tell you a third way that when you do this restoration that you need to do it, you need to do it sympathetically. Sympathetically. You see, the Bible says in verse 2, bear one another's burdens. Do you know, if a person is truly a child of God, Now, I'm not talking about a person running to sin. I'm talking about a person who was running from sin, who's been overtaken. If he is truly a child of God, you can put it down big, plain, and straight. If that person is truly saved, truly born again, and is out of fellowship with God, I can tell you he's carrying a big burden. Now, if he's not saved, he's not carrying any burden at all. But if he is truly saved and out of fellowship with God, he is carrying a big burden. The most miserable man on earth is not an unsaved man. The most miserable man on earth is a saved man out of fellowship with God. Is that not true? That is absolutely true. David, when he got out of fellowship with God, said to the Lord, "Lord, restore unto me the joy of thy salvation." He didn't say, "Lord, restore unto me salvation," but "restore unto me the joy of thy salvation." What is the burden that we ought to have sympathy for with these people? Well, first of all, they have a broken relationship with Almighty God. David prayed in that penitential psalm, "Against thee and thee only have I sinned and done this evil in thy sight." This person who once walked in sweet fellowship with God, that fellowship with God is broken. One of the most wonderful parts of my life is the fellowship that I have with God. When I awakened this morning, my first thought when my eyes opened was, "Good morning, Lord. I greet you, Lord. I bless you, Lord." Just the fellowship with him, to be able to sing it and say it, "I come to the garden alone when the dew is still on the roses, and the voice I hear falling on my ear, the Son of God discloses. He walks with me. He talks with me. He tells me I'm his own." That person who's gotten away from God, that person who's backslid, that person who's been overtaken with a fault, he has a burden, because that relationship with God has been broken. I'll tell you what else. He has a guilty conscience. David prayed in Psalm 32, verse 4, "For day and night thy hand was heavy upon me. My moistures turned into the drought of summer." That is where he used to be spiritually full of joy. Now he's dry as dust. Here's a man away from God, folks. I'm telling you, he's got a burden. There's a broken fellowship with God. There is a guilty conscience. There's the accusation of Satan. And many times there's public shame. These people say, "Well, I don't dare show my face at church anymore. If I were to come down there, everybody knows what I did, where I've been, that they wouldn't receive me." Friend, we better receive them. We better let them know you're loved and you're welcomed and come on home. Now, why do we do it? Why do we restore such a one? Well, first of all, he's our brother. Notice how this begins. "Brethren, if a man be overtaken in a fault, ye which are..."

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And join us next time for part two of What to Do with Your Burdens, right here on Love Worth Finding. We were so blessed to read a comment from a friend who reached out and took one of our email challenges. He said this, "I looked with anticipation every day to the Names of God challenge. It helped me to appreciate my Creator even more and to thank Him for reminding me how great He is. I was excited to share this with friends and family." You know, at Love Worth Finding, we love to inspire and equip you with messages and resources for daily Christian living. And when you donate to the ministry this month, we want to send you a copy of Calling God's Name. He is Abba, your Father. He is El Roy, the God who sees you. He is Jehovah Shalom, your peace. Meet Him by name in Calling God's Name, a 30-day devotional. 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
2: My father was unable to support his family of 9 children, so we lived on welfare. Dad was vulgar and mean. I was the second oldest and did much of the work at home. We never went to church, didn't have a car, and rarely went anywhere. I felt inferior, but excelled at school. Someone gave us a TV when I was 17, and I heard the gospel for the first time when an evangelist talked about salvation through the cross of Jesus Christ. I prayed, asking God to forgive me. Then I went to Dad and asked his forgiveness for my attitude. He was not receptive. We didn't have a Bible, so I wrote the evangelist. They sent me verses that I memorized. I was an honor student and received a scholarship to nursing school, where I attended church for the first time and grew in faith. I even taught Sunday school and led a friend to Christ. I wanted more Bible training, so I went to a Bible school in Chicago after I finished nursing school. Dad never came to any of my graduations. I worked as a nurse to support myself in Bible school, where I met Brian. His family was so loving, so unlike mine, who never wrote or called me. Brian and I married when we graduated, and he became a pastor. We served 3 different churches for 27 years, and God gave us 3 children that we have raised to know Christ. The love of Jesus set me free. I'm Dora Jean Johnson. If the Son, therefore, shall make you free, ye shall be free indeed.
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0: For God so loved the world that he gave his only begotten Son, that whosoever believeth in him should not perish, but have everlasting life.
1: Billy Graham, reading John 3:16.
0: Now that is the gospel in a nutshell. That's a miniature Bible. Everything you need to know about redemption and salvation is in that one verse of Scripture. 25 wonderful words.
1: That verse is a promise that there is hope, there is forgiveness of our sins, and there is life forever if we believe in Jesus Christ.
0: God is a God of love. He loves you. And if there's one thing I want you to take from this great park when you leave here today, it's this. God loves you.
1: That's good news, huh? 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We're the Billy Graham Evangelistic Association.

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1: I was addicted to adventure the way some people are addicted to alcohol or drugs. Achievement didn't satisfy the need, neither did the Marine Corps. When I was discharged after 3 years, my mother and sister had become Christians and tried to tell me I needed Jesus, but I kept right on looking for a reason for living. I worked as a deep-sea diver, then as a photographer for an airframe company. I tried motorcycle racing, skin diving, mountain climbing, and kayaking. I was a freelance photojournalist for national magazines when I planned a trip across the Sahara Desert with 4 other men. What an adventure that was. We were followed and interrogated by the secret police of Algeria, who thought we were CIA spies. We fought bad roads, sandstorms, rain, and sleet. During one rest stop in an oasis in Morocco, I read the 4 Gospels and a New Testament that one of the guys brought along. When I was injured in a spill, I prayed and knew God had heard. So I asked Jesus to be my Savior, giving my life to Him. A truck came along and took us to an oasis where we found the only doctor in Central Sahara. For 2 days, I wept almost continuously at the joy of salvation. Some Christian missionaries explained that I was born again. I had been searching for adventure all my life, trying to prove that I was important. But Jesus had died on the cross for me, proving my importance to Him. I'm Dick Ewing, saying, see for yourself. If the Son therefore shall make you free, ye shall be free indeed.
0: If you would like to be free from the weight of sin by accepting Jesus Christ as Lord and Savior, call 1-888-NEED-HIM right now. Free Indeed is a production of Pacific Garden Mission, 1458 South Canal Street, Chicago, Illinois, 60607. 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